0: casting award-winning political commentary, news, and analysis since 2017. On this excerpt from a November 2020 episode, the team talk about how the province's unique relationship with charter schools relates to broader changes happening in Alberta's public education system. 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
2: Hello and welcome to the Alberta Advantage. My name is Kate Jacobson, and today we're going to be talking about public education and charter schools in Alberta. Joining me is Joel French, Executive Director of Public Interest Alberta. Joel, thank you for joining me here on Team Advantage.
3: Thanks for having me. Great to be back.
2: So some Albertans, and likely many Canadians, might not know that Alberta is the only jurisdiction in Canada where it is legal to operate a charter school. And many of our listeners may not even really know what differentiates a charter school from a public school. Could you explain the difference between these two forms of education to us?
3: Yeah, I mean, I think we're still at a point where a lot of Albertans don't actually know Alberta has charter schools, let alone that the rest of the country doesn't have them at all, that we're an outlier. Basically, how I explain charter schools is that they are private schools that get full public funding. So they operate in private schools in that they have the ability to pick their students, which also means they have the ability to reject students that they don't want. They generally have a very specialized kind of focus, which could be a lot of different things. And one of the very important points is that they are not accountable to democratically elected school boards. So they have their own private school boards that they report to. And therefore, you know, even though they receive, again, 100% per student public funding, they don't have to report back to the public. They're not accountable in the same way that private, Catholic, and Francophone schools have to be to their school boards.
2: So despite the presence of charter schools in Alberta, which, as you've explained, is kind of a legal irregularity in Canada, the number of charter schools in Alberta has remained constant, at least until now. So a 15-school cap on the number of charter schools had existed, but the United Conservative Party, who is currently in government, removed that cap. And now the Alberta government has given the green light to the first new charter school in 13 years, and the new charter school would operate in a building that was closed as a public school in June. Could you tell us a bit about the public school that was shut down, where it was located, and what was the justification for closing it?
3: Yeah, public school is an elementary school in the town of Calmar, which is just outside of Edmonton, pretty close to Leduc for those familiar with the area. And I don't know, I think it's symptomatic of what's happening in a lot of rural areas where in the urban areas, we talk a lot about the classrooms being overcrowded and that being a major issue and teachers and support staff being really stretched thin. In rural schools, often the challenge is the opposite. It's that they don't have enough students to fill a class, or you know, the government or the school board says that they don't have enough, which just means they're not willing to spend the dollars to keep the class sizes as small as they are. But in some places, you know, legitimately, they're very, very small, and it's very difficult to keep a school going if they don't have enough, because so many folks are moving to the cities from those smaller towns. And so the school board decided to close the school for those reasons. And I mean, it happens in urban areas as well, especially in core neighborhoods. We've seen a lot of schools closed over the years too, for somewhat similar reasons, I guess. But it's been fairly common as far as charter schools go for them to swoop in and scoop up public buildings. Many of the existing charter schools operate in properties that are still owned by school boards, and almost all of them are in Calgary and Edmonton or the surrounding area. I think it's important when we talk about the number of charter schools. So there has been a legislated cap of 15 since they were first introduced. We've never reached that cap before. So there are 13 charter schools occupying 23 school buildings. So when we say 13 schools, it doesn't mean 13 school buildings. It means 13 of these charter schools, which each have a board. So some of them operate multiple sites. And there is at least one in Calgary that has several sites. And so the problem is actually a little bigger than what we say, although in the grand scheme of things, when we're talking about student enrollment overall in charter schools in the province, we're really talking about a little more than 1% of the total student population. So they don't serve a huge number of students overall either.
2: What's a real curiosity to me about this specific case of the school in Calmar being closed down is

0: it is being replaced by a charter school. It's going to operate in the exact same building. How could it possibly make sense to open up a school in the exact same place as a public school that was deemed no longer viable to operate?
1: Yeah, I mean, the way that they're planning to do it is, like I mentioned earlier, charter schools generally have a really specific kind of target market. So this one is going to be an agricultural school. And so what they'll aim to do, if they're going to make it viable in some way, is to attract students that live outside, or maybe students that live in that area that have chosen to go to other schools, because that's something that you can do in parts of Alberta. So they're going to be hoping that they can attract enough students that think this is a good kind of program that have to travel further to get there. Interestingly, a lot of public school boards actually do that kind of thing. And it's, I have mixed feelings about it. Like Edmonton Public Schools, for example, is at the forefront of it in Alberta, and CBE in Calgary is somewhat similar, but not as far ahead as Edmonton Public, where they have what they call alternative programs in public schools. And I mean, in my view, some of those are really problematic too. And some of them actually operate somewhat like private schools in the sense of being able to have a lengthy and really difficult application and qualification standards and application processes, which means that they can accept and reject students in the same way that I mentioned charter schools do. They are still accountable to public school boards, but this will be a school that further splinters the public education systems overall in the province. I think administratively, they are much less efficient because each of them has its own administration and financial accounting to do. So it splinters a lot of that. And then the local folks that go to that school, you know, maybe it is a lot of the folks that used to go to the public school that was closed. They no longer get the same kind of accountability out to the public, the members of the community that actually pay tax dollars into making sure these schools operate. There's not the same kind of transparency. So it's much more difficult to tell if the money is being properly spent, if the school is operating in a transparent in a healthy way. So I think there are all kinds of problems that could be caused. And I mean, we'll see ultimately, assuming that the rest of the process goes through and that they end up opening it, if it is in fact a viable school, or if it's, you know, maybe some kind of pipe dream that they just hope people are really demanding right now.
0: So this kind of starving of funds that you've outlined, and more generally, the erosion of trust in the public education system, does really seem to be a priority for the UCP government. In late October, the recommended changes to the kindergarten to grade 4 curriculum were leaked, and among the many recommendations were these proposals, and included lumping in Canada's history of residential schools with, quote, harsh schooling in the past, end quote, like Dickensian schooling and 19th century discipline. And the leaked document actually explained that residential schools are too sad for children to learn about. It also recommended that 7 and 8-year-olds learn about feudalism, Chinese dynasties, Homer's Odyssey, and social studies classes, that young children memorize lengthy lists of names, landmarks, and dates, that 5 and 6-year-olds in grade 1 should be familiar with the artwork of artists like Claude Monet and Georgia O'Keeffe, and that first graders should learn that biblical and indigenous verses about creation as poetry, and that fourth graders should learn that most non-white Albertans are Christians, among a litany of similarly truly bizarre recommendations. And after this, there were calls from the Alberta Teachers Association that one of the province's main curriculum advisors, Chris Champion, be fired, in particular because he called the inclusion of First Nations perspectives in Canadian curriculums a fad and cast doubt on the suffering of children who experienced residential schools. And I'm kind of curious, like, what do you think is going on with this curriculum review, with the way it was leaked, and then the way the government kind of talked about it, and more broadly with this government and public education in Alberta?
1: Yeah, there's a lot to unpack there, obviously. I think that that this government, ironically, given the accusations it made against the NDP government, but its ideology is dominating this curriculum process, or at least what we've seen of it so far. I mean, so much of it has been quite secretive. And in fact, you mentioned this was a leaked document. This wasn't even something that they intended to be out to the public, because they've been keeping everything kind of hush-hush and behind closed doors. You know, I think they were really caught off guard. I think they're going to be under a lot of pressure now to really make some serious changes. I mean, some of those things seem frankly just out of touch, which is bad enough. But I mean, some of it is clearly rooted in racism and intolerance. And, you know, I guess those shouldn't be surprising things coming from this government, given some of the things that we've seen from them so far. But I think Albertans rightly are quite outraged right now that these are even proposals, and that this is coming from a panel of folks that the UCP appointed. And so I think they're really breaking down a lot of trust in the process before the process is even out there publicly. I think they really owe Albertans an explanation and an apology. I don't think there was a good reason for them to, as they called it, shred the NDP's curriculum review process that had happened. I think the NDP made a mistake back when they launched this, their initial process, in making it so they made it seem very political from the start. They had the premier as the face of this. And, you know, normally when there's a big curriculum review, which definitely needed to be done, it's something that's done a lot more within the bureaucracy and isn't typically as much of a public debate. But, you know, we are where we are today. And it seems like, I mean, the Kenny government, just like it's done on so many other files, is taking something that I think was going quite well, even though, like I said, I think process wise, the NDP made some slip ups. But I think what they were coming up with as far as the curriculum went was seemed like it was going to be quite good and quite forward thinking. And now the Kenny government is swinging us back to, I don't even know what decade you would say, if this is back to the 50s or something like that. But in lots of ways, I mean, this is a very old fashioned and outdated and out of touch process from how it looks so far. And so it's not final yet. So it's really up to the government now to give their heads a shake and pick a completely different direction than what they have so far. But it's tough to see how that could happen, given how far they've gone down that path.
0: So if our listeners are concerned about what is going on broadly with public education in Alberta, with either charter schools or curriculum changes or both, what should they do?
1: Yeah, I mean, I think there's a lot that folks can do. I think having these conversations in their communities is the place to start. But getting in touch with their politicians, whether they're conservative or NDP politicians, I think it's important that those politicians hear from the people that they are supposed to represent in the legislature.
2: 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I'm Harbinger Director Andre Goulet in Montreal. Coming up next. Launching in October 2024, news criticism podcast The North State features journalist Scott Martin punching through the noise bi-weekly and tackling how news media frames issues, omits information, and pushes the status quo, like on this recent episode featuring a conversation with Emma Arkell and David P. Ball about their new worker-owned journalism cooperative, De Facto. 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
3: The North State is a proud member of the Harbinger Media Network.

0: May Day, as everyone should know, is a day to celebrate International Workers. That's its official name, International Workers' Day. So it's especially fitting that May 1st was the day that the de facto journalism co-op was announced to the public, consisting of six journalists based in Victoria and Vancouver who also own the nonprofit outlet. Their focus is going to be investigative journalism, quote, focused on legal and justice issues, systems of power, and their impacts on Canadians from all walks of life. I'm very honored to have here two of these co-founders on the North State. David P. Ball is an award-winning reporter, editor, podcaster, and photographer. And Emma Arkell is an award-winning labor reporter at Press Progress and editor of the Shift Work newsletter. Welcome to the podcast, both of you.
1: Thank you for having us.
2: Thank you so much. Nice to be here.
0: So I guess we could just start at the beginning. And this seems like it's been a multi-year project to get this off of the ground. So can you just tell me about how this idea started and what the process was, kind of in the background before announcing your launch?
2: So the project was kind of conceived by two of our members, Brishti and Dustin, Dustin Godfrey, Brishti Basu. And basically, they started gradually talking to more and more people and brought us in gradually. And we've had a few members be here for the visioning and mission development and then leave. And we've had new ones come after. So basically, it kind of started as this group of people who had left their media outlets or been laid off or were wanting to really build something of our own for the first time in our careers, and really saw some of the flaws in our media ecosystem directly through our experience and wanted to do something new.
1: Yeah, at the time, I think the majority of us were full-time freelancers. I myself was, and really reliant on having like an anchor gig, something that would pay my rent and my bills. I was doing audience engagement work for a journalism nonprofit alongside freelance labor journalism. And when I lost my anchor gig, it made it really difficult to make a living. And so I think a lot of us were really hungry for something that was a little more stable in journalism. And so we were inspired by some of the worker co-ops that you see in the States, like Defector, DCist, there's a bunch of them, 404 Media, and we wanted to do something like that here.
0: So you mentioned a couple of the other journalists as part of this, and I do have a list here, so I'm just going to list them all, excluding you two. So Brishti Basu, who you mentioned, Cam Welch, Dustin Godfrey, and Mike Graham. And it seems like all of you are based in either Victoria or Vancouver, so I guess my question is this going to focus more on the West Coast? Because in the announcement, it seemed like it was more of a countrywide operation, but just wondering what the dynamics are there.
1: Yeah, I think because we're all based out here, these are where our sources are. This is, where a lot of our knowledge base is. So I think the stories will tend towards the West Coast, but we're open to stories from across the country. There are a lot of parts of this country that really don't get reported on very much. The big cities obviously have their media outlets and a lot of people paying attention, but there are news deserts all over this country, and the topics that we're focusing on, justice, law enforcement, immigration, these are things that impact people across the country. So a West Coast slant, but not a West Coast focus is maybe what I would say.
2: We have one of our members, Cam, actually kind of commutes back and forth between Toronto and Victoria. So we're hoping that we start getting more story tips and sources elsewhere. I've lived in Toronto and Winnipeg myself, too. And I know a lot of our members are from the prairies. So there's a chance, a really good chance, that we're going to be expanding our focus too, but we're starting where we know, where we have the most knowledge and experience and strength.
0: This is something that's kind of, it's not necessarily new in Canada, because we do have a history of co-ops. In fact, one that I can think of is the New Brunswick Media Co-op. But a media co-op is something that has risen in prominence in recent years. Like you mentioned, Emma, like Defector in the States. I'm not sure if 404 Media is technically a co-op, but it was founded by four journalists who also own it. Was that process more difficult than you expected, or was it something that was a natural fit and all the roadblocks just seemed to, be easily dealt with?
1: Yeah, no, I would say that I didn't know very much about co-ops going into this. I don't think that we get a lot of exposure to them in general here in Canada. Like, it's not really something that I was super aware of before. And so,
2: unless you're in Winnipeg.
1: Yeah, that's true. This is, maybe the product of me being an Ontarian who now lives in Vancouver. But yeah, so there was definitely a learning curve and stuff that I had just never really thought of before. But you know, we had people to guide us along the way. People have been very generous with their time. There was definitely maybe more steps than I anticipated personally, but no major roadblocks.
3: I think as far as the co-op like model goes, I had lived in Winnipeg for like 6 years in the mid-2000s. My ex worked at Mondragon, the infamous worker co-op bookstore restaurant that's above a worker co-op bike courier shop that's below the worker co-op G7 welcoming records in the same building that's run as a co-op. And there's like Organic Planet, like there's all these different, there's an indigenous owned co-op in the north end. So I was steeped in that kind of world and I knew about housing co-ops, but I hadn't really seen a lot of those here in BC in terms of businesses. Turns out there are quite a few and it's a big network, but it's really quite kind of, I don't know, understated. For me, the hardest part was just starting a business. I'd never started a business other than being myself a writer and forced to declare myself as such by the Canada Revenue Agency. I don't see myself as a business or a business person. The process of getting all of the government forms and finding organizations to help support and incubate co-ops and to like have to like go through that process took a lot of time. Like we did a training program actually that was looking at the history of co-ops and the co-op model and conflict resolution and how to develop your business canvas, which is like a business plan, how to think about who your audience and members are, who the competition is, quote unquote. So that process was a lot long. It took 2 years. Like it's been a huge endeavor to get this going. And even just getting like the CRA stuff and the paperwork, it takes a lot. Like I thought you could just start something and get it going as soon as you had some good stories. And I guess we could have tried to do that, but it would have probably been an accounting nightmare. So It definitely was, I'm glad we did the slow process, but it took so long that we changed memberships, you know, during that time. And it's sad in a way because there's people who put a ton of work into this and didn't get to be part of the outcome, you know?
0: Often when I'm melodramatic, I think one of the worst crimes of the collapse of the journalism industry is that we all have to be business owners and operators too. Mm-hmm. Because I don't know if this rings true for you too, but when I went into journalism, if so, I didn't have to do that. So I didn't have to start my own business. I could just write.
1: Yeah. Like I don't aspire to be an entrepreneur. I just really like reporting and it's what I want to do. But this felt... I don't know. I mean, as David said, we're already forced to be little businesses if we're freelancing. And that's how I started my career. And so, yeah, you're just sort of thrust into these roles that you didn't necessarily see for yourself, but it feels like what must be done in order to stay in this industry.
3: Like I'm the person with like the first Canada Revenue login, and it's a nightmare to get anything done through CRA. I hate the CRA. Like my own personal taxes are a nightmare. There's like uncashed checks that I discover every now and then from jobs I did or invoices I forgot to do. Like I'm not the right person, but I've had to really be like, okay, there's five people depending on me not screwing this up. And I think many of us have been involved in unions or union drives within media. I was part of the union drive at the Toronto Star's Vancouver Bureau. We kind of spread that nationally and got the place shut down, essentially, all the Star Vancouver, Calgary Star, all those places. But it taught me a lot. And I think what I learned was about taking control of a workplace with your coworkers and showing solidarity. And those are like business management skills in a sense, not boss management skills, but how to work with a team, how to do something together. That means a lot to me. So I think the co-op model and the union model are so similar in terms of the roles people take on.
0: On the note of the CRA, I'm sure it'll all get better when they add AI into everything. So don't you worry. I'm glad you mentioned union drives, because when you launched, I guess, officially, or at least made it public, you know, there's a subscribers that you want to get. And I saw some very good news. So I would like you both to brag about the response that you've gotten after announcing this new video co-op.
3: Well, I've been keeping a spreadsheet and it's just absolutely incredible. Like right away, things were going so fast in terms of donations coming in and new subscribers that it was like I couldn't keep up with the spreadsheet, which I was like, I kind of thought it was going to take a little bit of sizzle time to get people to be like, yeah, I'll check it out. I'll wait for a story to come out. We launched on May Day, so International Workers' Day, and kind of focused our announcement around the idea of taking control over our own media workplaces as journalists. And I will say it's important. I always emphasize like journalists include a whole range of people in our craft. So it's not just reporters. We have like I'm an editor at Indigenews. We got people who have editing experience, photography experience, social media and audience engagement. So it's like a whole range of people. But yeah, we are clearing like almost $2,500 of money coming in just one day without having any content to show for it. Nearly $4,000 is pledged for the whole year. So we're very excited because it was faster than I thought. Someone stepped up with a $500 recurring yearly donation, which was like mind blowing. Like that was like our 20th donor. And we're like, what? We don't have any content. Like we haven't yet proven what we've done. Now we're doing today is actually, so Sunday when we're recording this is World Press Freedom Day. We're kind of tying our announcements tomorrow of our stories to that theme. We're very excited. We think we'll get a lot of support when people see the kind of work we're doing too.
0: Mm-hmm. Emma, any feelings about all that amazing support you guys have gotten?
1: Yeah, it's surprising and it's wonderful. And we're very grateful for everyone who believes in us before they've even seen the type of work that we're going to put out. So, yeah, it's been really wonderful. Friday was very chaotic.
3: I just want to add that, like, it's not just surprising that we don't have any content, but that people really believe in our mission. Like that's what it, because mm-hmm. I know there's a lot of other independent outlets there that are always asking for money. And I don't take that lightly. Like the economy sucks and people mm-hmm. are insecure and we have great outlets. Like we have no shade to all the whole ecosystem of the Tai and Narwhal and Maple and Ricochet and Breach, all these places that are doing great work. Literally, it's just like people see, oh, we've got a shortage of justice-focused journalism that really has like finally doing what reporters were supposed to do in court, which is hold the powerful to account and monitor places that people don't have a chance to understand or focus their gaze, to make policing, prisons, immigration courts, family courts more accessible. And I think that that mission is what made people think this is something that's unique, and the fact that we're a co-op, we want to let's give them a chance, you know, and we're grateful for that.
0: I definitely want to return to the co-op question in a bit of a different dynamic, but when people hear this, so this will be released on Tuesday, May 5th, your first story will have come out. So I don't want you to give too many details because, of course, mm-hmm. if people want to read the story, they should go read the story. I can include the link in the description here. But I read in your announcement post that it took nearly 2 years of investigative work. So can you tell us about the subject of the story and, you know, just how much work goes into it? Because as regular listeners may know, I spent about a month and a half at the Investigative Journalism Bureau. I worked on two stories and, you know, that's not unheard of. So how much work went into it? What's the story about? And where can people find it? But I guess we know. So, you know, just a little bit of detail about that.
1: A couple years ago when, you know, we were first talking about the co-op, Dustin and I were both freelancing full-time. And the city of Vancouver, I guess, TransLink had started, which is like our, I can start that again.
3: It's like our TTC.
1: Sorry. Yeah.
3: TTC is Toronto's TransLink.
1: The transit authority here in Vancouver had recently started cracking down on fare evasion. One day when I was getting on the bus near the house I used to live in, I saw one of these crackdowns where they stopped the bus, a couple of transit cops came on and they checked everyone's payment and they took a couple people off. And just like watching this interaction, I was already like, this fare evasion is probably not going to bring in the money that TransLink so desperately needs, which is ultimately like hundreds of millions of dollars. You're not going to get that through cracking down on fare evasion, people who aren't paying, what, like $3.20 to get on the bus. But also just seeing this interaction, the people who are pulled off, just how humiliating that experience is, how punitive, and how obviously that's going to disproportionately impact poor folks. And I was like, okay, I want to look into this a little bit more. And I happened to meet up with Dustin, I think for a Labor Day event, and I brought this up. And Dustin was also looking into this. We were like, oh, perfect. We can work on this together. And so
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0: since launching in May 2023, Perspectives, the Broadbent Institute's Journal of Political Economy and Social Democracy, has brought left-wing thought and inquiry into public debates and policy for building a more just and equitable Canada. On this excerpt from a new episode, Progressive International Co-General Coordinator David Adler highlights the organized rights network of actors and institutions, what he calls the Reactionary International, at a keynote speech on the theme of defending democracy across borders at the Broadbent Institute's 2026 Progress Summit. Now, here's the show.
1: There's no doubt that we are losing the war against those cretinous figures of the far right. They're gaining ground in Europe, they're gaining ground in the Americas, they're gaining ground here in Canada. But what if this standard account is wrong? What if in our scramble to defend democracy across the world, we're like drunks under the lampposts, searching around, looking at memes and viral posts and personalities, while we're missing the real network of reactionary power that sits just outside the light? Now, my colleagues and I have a name for that network. We call it the Reactionary International. By that, we don't mean some secret cabal of conspirators smoking cigars in a dark room in a dark corner, although those rooms do exist, I can confirm. We mean something fundamentally more serious and fundamentally more structural. A global infrastructure that relies not just on politicians, but their corporate enablers, their technological apparatus, their financial architecture, their ideological networks, their religious crusades, their legal strategies, and the rules that they have written directly in black and white into the institutions of the international order. And my argument today is that this is a system, sophisticated, efficient, and effective. And to defend our democracies across borders, we must not only make sense of it together, we must dismantle it.
2: Welcome to Perspectives, a Canadian journal of political economy and social democracy. I'm Clement Nokos, editor of Perspectives Journal and director of policy at the Broadbent Institute. David Adler is the co-general coordinator of the Progressive International. The PI unites, organizes, and mobilizes the world's progressive forces. Adler is a political economist who previously worked on U.S. Senator Bernie Sanders' foreign policy advisory team and directed policy for Yanis Varoufakis and the Democracy in Europe movement, DiEM25. Since 2020, the Progressive International has mobilized a united and global movement to push back against what Adler calls the Reactionary International, organized right-wing forces that have worked together to undermine democracy around the world. From organizing international election observers to bringing national governments together to form the Hague Group that calls to defend international law, to the Pan-American Congress that gathers progressive parliamentarians from across the Americas, Adler and his team have entrenched a broad progressive front from around the world in defense of democracy. Here's David Adler's keynote address from the 2026 Progress Summit, followed by a moderated panel entitled Defending Democracy Across Borders, featuring Frederike Boll, Director of Strategic Planning for the Social Democratic Party of Germany, José Luis Granado Ceja, Latin America Bureau Chief for Dropsite News based in Mexico City, and new Democratic Party of Canada foreign policy researcher and Broadbent Research Fellow Jennifer Peterson.
1: Good morning, everyone. I hope you are enjoying your coffee. Thank you so much for the invitation. I'm very excited, in the name of our Progressive International, my first time here in Ottawa, to be delivering this keynote speech for you all and bringing some energy to the hall. So, last month, one of the leading lights of the U.S. progressive movement, someone you may know, Representative Alexandria Ocasio-Cortez, traveled to Munich, to Germany, to issue a very grave warning about the state of global democracy and the threats against it. From Orban to Trump, she said, the rise of far-right movements transcends borders. So too should our international defense. It's time to take off the gloves and fight for our future. Now today I want to start with a few questions. What does it mean to take AOC's warning seriously? What does it mean to mount a defense of our democracies across borders? From whom are we defending it? And how? Now, the answer to these questions we find frequently in the pages of our newspapers. It's the demagogue, it's the billionaire, it's the misogynistic influencer, it's the provocateur, it's the cacique, it's the strongman. And there's no doubt that they're winning. There's no doubt that we are losing the war against those cretinous figures of the far right. They're gaining ground in Europe, they're gaining ground in the Americas, they're gaining ground here in Canada. But what if this standard account is wrong? What if in our scramble to defend democracy across the world, we're like drunks under the lampposts, searching around, looking at memes and viral posts and personalities, while we're missing the real network of reactionary power that sits just outside the light. Now, my colleagues and I have a name for that network. We call it the Reactionary International. By that, we don't mean some secret cabal of conspirators smoking cigars in a dark room in a dark corner, although those rooms do exist, I can confirm. We mean something fundamentally more serious and fundamentally more structural. A global infrastructure that relies not just on politicians, but their corporate enablers, their technological apparatus, their financial architecture, their ideological networks, their religious crusades, their legal strategies, and the rules that they have written directly in black and white into the institutions of the international order. And my argument today is that this is a system, sophisticated, efficient, and effective. And to defend our democracies across borders, we must not only make sense of it together, we must dismantle it. So let's start by taking a look at our phones. I love my phone. I'm sure many of you love your phone too. It's my girlfriend, it's my best friends. It's really everything. I love her so much. But, you know, as many of you know, I was in Israeli prison fairly recently. I'm sure that they're listening to me right now and tracking everything that I'm doing. I mean, I have an idea, but who knows? Who really knows what's happening on this thing? What they're tracking, what they're selling? This is an Apple product. And we have no idea how this little companion shapes our individual lives, let alone collectively shapes our political structure. Something as intimate as a cell phone. And there's no doubt that the influence of these little devices is pervasive through disinformation that courses through the veins of our collective and deliberative space, algorithmic manipulation that affects our discourse, repression and censorship, the atomization of our communities and the addiction of young people to their screens, the illiterization of our societies, the surveillance infrastructure that once required a secret police and now can fit on a server rack. And yet we know remarkably little about the firms that work in this space. As progressives, it's a massive lacuna of our political energies. So let's start with an example. Who here, raise your hand if you can confidently explain to me what Palantir does. Right, me neither, so I looked it up. Palantir builds data integration and analytics platforms used by governments, intelligence services, police forces, and corporations. Its tools aggregate enormous data sets from social media activity to financial transactions and generate predictive insights. As of 2025, Palantir is recognized as a pre-approved AI vendor for the Canadian government. All right, so let's just think about that collectively here. Critical public functions, I would argue the most critical public functions, migration management, law enforcement analytics, health systems optimization, are increasingly mediated through proprietary systems developed by truly evil corporate private actors whose code is shielded entirely from public scrutiny. And Canada is not unique. Europe, North America, beyond, digital infrastructure, we're talking cloud services, data storage, AI capabilities, is concentrated in a handful of corporations headquartered in an even smaller handful of countries. These are not just privacy questions, although we should not ignore privacy questions as fundamental to our citizenship. These are the foundational questions of our democracies. I'll just give one example from my work. I recently was in Spain. I've been working a lot in Spain. God bless Spain. And they've been doing heroic work on trying to stand up for the rights of the Palestinian people amid a horrific genocide against them by the state of Israel. And they told me very honestly that during the highest point of geopolitical tensions in the unfolding of this genocide, this assault on Gaza, they wanted to do more. They were preparing a really ambitious diplomatic approach, cutting off their ports, taking into their courts, going after the United States and Israel. And at the last minute, they pulled back from this diplomatic offensive. At the last minute, they just couldn't jump over the line. Now, why is that? Is Madrid afraid that Washington will rain bombs on Spain? No. They're afraid that the U.S. will weaponize this technological infrastructure against them. The digital systems powering public administration, communications, and security are so deeply entwined with U.S.-controlled firms that the possibility of meaningful accountability to their own citizens, let alone the people of Palestine, seemed genuinely to them like a fantasy. And if democracy across borders depends on the ability of our elected governments to act in public interest, then control over digital infrastructure is really just not a technical question. It is a foundational question for our democracies. Who knows this? The Reactionary International knows this well. They invest in technological ecosystems. They cultivate alliances with tech magnates, many of whom we saw at the Trump's administration. And they use platforms to shape narratives, suppress dissent, and entrench power. And my argument is that if we confine our analysis to our concern for viral posts, we're going to miss all that. We're going to miss that infrastructure. And technology is really just one dimension of this. Many of you will remember, maybe young people are too young for this. God damn, I'm getting old. But many of you will remember the Panama Papers. This was just 10 years ago. For those of you who don't remember, in 2016, journalists revealed an enormous offshore network of shell companies, secrecy jurisdictions, and concealed wealth. Everyone was implicated. Everyone. Politicians, oligarchs, corporations, they all were operating within a parallel financial system designed to shield assets from taxation and democratic accountability. And there was, in that moment, maybe it was 3 months, a brief moment of tremendous outrage. And then no one gave a fuck. And no one ever bothered to go back to the question of the Panama Papers again. But this illicit system of dark finance didn't go anywhere. On the contrary, it exploded. Tax Justice Network 2024. Countries are losing $492 billion in tax revenue every year to offshore abuse. Gabe Zucman at Berkeley. 10% of global household wealth is held offshore. This is not just like an archipelago of tax evasion, although that's very bad. It's a critical instrument of the Reactionary International. Offshore structures allow wealth to exit democratic jurisdiction instantly. Dark money flows across borders, fund political campaigns in ways we do not have any idea how. Laws are evaded through ownership that defeat the most determined investigators that we elect. And the disciplinary logic of that archipelago, of that illicit system of finance, is also straightforwardly anti-democratic. When wealth can flee instantly, governments are disciplined before they can act. Propose a wealth tax, investors threaten to withdraw. Regulate fossil fuels, arbitration claims materialize. Democracy simply can't deliver for the working class if its fiscal base is perpetually hollowed out. And yet, really, I ask you, how much time, how much energy do we spend investing in mapping that system? We debate deficits, spending levels, inflation, but we rarely devote commensurate energy to the hundreds of billions lost offshore each year, assets structurally beyond democratic reach. That asymmetry of attention, I would argue, is itself a political choice, and it's one that works in favor of the Reactionary International. But sure, sometimes this Reactionary International works in darkness. They work in the shadows, in this archipelago of illicit finance. Sometimes they work in the light. Sometimes their rules and reasons are written in black and white into the institutions of the international order. Let's take trade. Trade agreements lock countries, poor countries in particular, into horrifically exploitative and extractive terms and conditions. Investor-state dispute settlement mechanisms, don't want to get too technical here, ISDS, are mechanisms through which corporations can sue states for the crime of providing for their citizens. Minimum wages, environmental regulations. And by the end of 2023, governments, particularly in the Global South, had paid over $113 billion to investors through ISDS, the vast majority to fossil fuel interests, the single most litigious industry in this whole system, with about $600 million on average per case. Canada, for its part, has criticized the ISDS system as an abrogation of sovereignty. And yet its corporations, your corporations, continue to pursue it abroad. They continue to litigate against poor countries for raising minimum wages or phasing out fossil fuels or protecting a community from extractive and horrifically disastrous mining project, for example. Now, this makes sense. The rules of global trade and finance were written at a particular historical moment, one that systematically privileged capital mobility over democratic autonomy, and one that privileged intellectual property over the needs of our citizens. We all remember the COVID-19 pandemic. I would go as far as to call the COVID-19 pandemic a genocide against the peoples of the global south. In service of what? Pharmaceutical profits in the global north. Why did we let millions of people die before we allowed for the diffusion of critical vaccine technology? Because a few pharmaceutical corporations in Germany, Switzerland, and the United States wanted to get rich. These are fundamental democratic questions. They're not just fancy talk. Consider this provocation. Javier Milei. We all know who Javier Milei is. Psychotic anarcho-capitalist in Argentina, illiterate, crazed person, right? Javier Milei would not be president of Argentina without the International Monetary Fund and the U.S. Treasury that controls it. You simply wouldn't.
0: 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I'm Harbinger Director Andre Goulet in Montreal. And finally, broadcasting since 2014, Vancouver-based Seriously Wrong is a biweekly utopian leftist comedy podcast featuring co-hosts Aaron and Sean and guests in conversations exploring topics like rent strikes, the justice system, airplane food, and more, like on this excerpt from a recent episode with Green Party leader Emily Lowen and policy contributor Daniel Horan Greenford, exploring what bold eco-socialist policy looks like. Now, here's the show.
3: All right, welcome back now to Driving in Your Car Talk Radio, getting mad at things. We got a whole list of things to be mad at today, folks. But first up, we got a very special guest. This is a little bit of a kooky one. We've got Emily Lowen, leader of the BC Green Party. She's promising a whole raft of new spending here in BC. She wants to be soft on crime, shut down our energy infrastructure, decriminalize drug use inside schools and kindergartens, bring back the carbon tax at a higher rate, slow down our infrastructure, and tax your hardworking revenue. Emily, thank you for being here.
4: Quite the intro. Great to be here, Mike.
3: Now, we got a huge budget deficit under the far left-wing BCNDP government with David Eby. He is a maniac of wokeness. And you want to go even further, some kind of a utopian unicorn kind of rainbow thing. My first question here, a lot of people are asking, do you know what economics are and how are you going to pay for it? Are you going to be going into these billionaires' homes, stripping the stuff off the walls and selling it on the street corner?
4: No. So the reality is BC billionaires are not paying their fair share. We look back, you know, Gordon Campbell in the early 2000s slashed tax rates primarily for the 1% and the largest corporations. And the BCNDP just hasn't had the courage to reverse any of those policies. Our corporate tax rate is lower than it was in 2005, for instance. So we've been limping along with this hollowed out tax system for decades. So it looks like reversing some of those changes, but also targeting BC's richest. So I'm looking at a one-time 10% tax on wealth over $100 million in BC. That means that only 600 households with that tax alone would shore up $13 billion. That's enough to pay for universal childcare, fast and free transit, and social housing at scale.
3: All right, I can see the boards lighting up already. You've really angered our listeners. They are just fuming, spitting mad on the lines already. They want more belt tightening and cuts, and you're talking about the opposite. Good luck with that. Now, you're advocating for something called proportional representation. What the heck is that, and how is it going to destroy our economy?
4: Proportional representation means that the number of seats a party gets matches the number of people who actually voted for you. This would mean that no matter what party you're voting for, that shows up in actual representation in the legislature. I think a lot of people, when they go to the polls, it feels like they're wasting their vote or they're stuck between two choices, between lesser evils. So this, for me, proportional representation is a move to reinstilling democracy and ensuring that everyone feels like their vote counts. And it won't destroy the economy.
3: Callers, the lines are lighting up right now. They are crashing cars. They are pulling over on the way to work. So mad in their cars. I guess my next question is, for all of the hardworking people in this province who go to work pumping oil out of the ground, mining things, cutting down trees, and putting boots on necks, how are you going to win those votes when you're talking like, and I'll just be frank here, a circus clown?
4: So I would say to those workers in extractive industries that we collectively need to chart out a long-term vision of those industries. And, you know, in the case of forestry, in the case of many industries, it's the CEOs who are trying to automate those jobs out of existence and reduce the amount of workers on the ground. I think we need to be shifting industries so that they are diverse, value added, and actually require more labor in the case of forestry, for example. So, you know, what's good for CEOs is rarely good for the workers of the industry. So I'm here to challenge those foreign multinational CEOs that are really stripping our province and running away with the profits.
3: Zany, kooky stuff doesn't really make sense to me. Clearly got a hateful heart. Part of a plan to break into your home, take the food out of your children's mouth, and make sure that they are crying every night when you're trying to sleep. But before you can respond to that, Emily, we're going to go to the lines with our first caller. Jeremy in Vancouver, you have the line.
5: I'm crashing my car. I don't know what I'm doing.
3: All right, Jeremy, we need you to calm down. There's other drivers on the road.
5: How are you going to make my gas cheaper?
4: Energy is at the heart of everything, and I think the war in Iran has revealed that our fossil fuel economy is really at the whims of global oligarchs like Trump, who get to inflict these illegal wars and make the cost of our gas, our groceries, our housing go up. And so we need a way to establish actual energy security, things that allow us to reduce our heating bills, things like heat pumps and renewable energy.
3: Hey, Jeremy, what do you think about that?
5: I heard a lot of things, but I didn't hear cheap gas.
4: You know, we actually want to make these profiteering oil and gas companies pay. Right now, they're making massive profits, billions and billions on the war in Iran. That is part of the reason why your gas prices are rapidly increasing. So we want them to pay a windfall tax and use that money to make your life more affordable.
3: Jeremy, are you there? I heard that. You know, now, I think Jeremy's crashed his car in anger and possibly died. Thank you very much, Emily Lowen, leader of the BC Green Party, for that. You've just taken one of our hardworking workers out of the economy. And more of that to come. Next on the line, Dan in North Vancouver, you're on the line.
6: Why I decided to start driving after I became upset. I've managed to enter an extremely busy thoroughfare.
3: Thoroughfare? Dan went to college.
6: Yeah, thanks for having me on the show. I'm actually not angry at all. These things make a lot of sense to me. But for some reason, I found it really hard to call in. Not to be conspiratorial, but I think there's like a whole group of these guys who get paid by...
3: We're going to turn up that this guy... Now, we've dealt with this guy before. He's a troll. He's sick in the head. He doesn't know what he's talking about. He agrees with things which are crazy. And I will not be giving Emily a chance to respond to that one. Next up on the line, one more caller. This is Jim in Richmond. You're on the line, Jim. Do you agree with me, the host, or are you bananas kooky?
7: I don't know. That stuff really makes sense to me, too.
3: All right, we're getting off. Many people have gotten too angry. They've crashed their car.
7: No, I'm not angry at all. I'm actually quite supportive of these policies. It's a refreshing thing to have someone in politics speaking to values, you know, that I actually espouse myself.
3: Oh, all right.
7: Been really good.
3: Thank you for thank you for your time. That's all the time we have for you. What do you think? Y'all call us, text us. In what way is this infeasible, crazy, or violent? After the break, we're going to be talking to a LNG lobbyist about the new LNG plant, but in the guise that they are a private citizen. Stay with us, and special thanks to our sponsor. I think it's called like Our House Design Build or something like that. They say it all the time. It's some sort of like renovation thing I hear it every day when I... Anyways, that's the end of the sketch.
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3: You're keeping our lights on over here by getting people to flip their houses and make property values go up, which we all like as homeowners and car drivers. After the break.

0: Hello, everybody, and welcome back to the Seriously Wrong podcast. We are your co-hosts, as usual, Sean and Aaron. This voice is Sean, and that voice is Aaron.
1: Hi, everybody.
0: That voice. And today we are joined by Emily Lowen, the leader of the BC Green Party. Thank you very much for being here.
2: It's great to be here.
0: And we're also joined by Daniel Horan-Greenford, who's a postdoc in ecological economics, researching energy transitions and wealth inequality, a policy contributor to the BC Green Party who helped write the wealth tax proposal. Thanks for being here.
3: Well, thanks for having me on.
0: Emily, you've been leader of the BC Greens for about 7 months now. It's an interesting time for you, I'm sure. How did you become leader of the BC Green Party?
2: That is a great question. It was an email that I almost deleted because I thought it was spam. So the Green Party emailed me and the title was something kind of wacky, I'll say it. It was like legacy, talent, and purpose, job opportunity. And you usually delete these kind of emails, you think they're spam, but it was just an off chance day about a year ago that I opened it. And I just got fixated about the potential of this party.
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We'll be back with a new episode next week. 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
0: And I'm DJ Coco, and you're tuning in to Slumber Party every Tuesday from 6 to 7.
1: Oh, yes.
0: We are bringing you an extra, extra special episode this week because we are celebrating and mourning the loss of DJ Star for the next four months.
1: I'm going to be gone for around 4 months because I will be doing a little study abroad semester in Berlin and leaving DJ Coco all alone doing the show, but maybe not all alone. We're not sure yet.
0: Maybe another DJ Star coming in.
1: Wow.
0: I know.
1: I shouldn't even come back at
0: Instantly replaced. No, but it's
1: I'm actually
0: sad.
1: Being kicked out.
0: It is so sad, but yeah. DJ Star is going to have lots of fun in Germany and meet lots of people. Hopefully.
1: I'm leaving in 1 week, so...
0: She's trying to learn German. Through Duolingo.
1: Yeah. They're teaching me very, very valuable stuff. Now how to say elephant, which is just elephant in German, so...
0: And coffee? You got coffee?
1: Cafe. Yep.
0: And help?
1: Hilfe. We looked that up today.
0: Hilfe.
1: It's a very useful one, I think.
0: Yeah, but anyways, the Germany trip is kind of... the inspiration for our topic this week, which is dealing with change and just life in general.
1: Yeah.

0: rain was necessary. Quote. I really like this one because who doesn't like flowers, first of all?
1: and poetry, flowers.
0: Yeah.
1: Goes together well. Poetry,
0: flowers. But yeah, it kind of represents, you know, life itself is like a cycle. We can't just be happy standing flowers our entire life. There'll be some rainy days, we got some sunny days, we'll eventually die, and then flowers come back to life. But it's kind of nice to know that, like flowers, we are supposed to experience all human emotions, and it's okay to feel sad about, like, even change or angry or upset. But yeah, that was a little quote for this week.
1: So I like how they said, like, oh, it's necessary, like, you have to go through the rain, like, it's just an indisputable part of living, is just having this rain, having this suffering, which is it's very true.
0: Yeah. Yeah, having the suffering makes you appreciate those sunny days. So anyway, a little philosophy moment.
1: One day.
0: But I don't know if we were going to go straight into talking or music, but what do you feel like, DJ Star?
1: Maybe a couple songs to start us off, because there is this one song that I've been really excited to play. It's by this artist named Kendressa, and she released a new album recently this year called Londra, and she's from London, and she kind of does like smooth 80s R&B. She does some funk, she does some soul. Her album cover is insanely good and beautiful and very suave, so like I just love her entire energy. But the song is called Too Much, and yeah, the bass in it is really good, so please enjoy.

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0: I am DJ Star.
1: And I'm DJ Coco. You were just listening to
0: Shanghai. Oh, that's wrong. It's At Night by Zoe's Shanghai.
1: We've just decided to finish each other's sentences.
0: Yeah, we're here. Couple. And then the song you listened to before that was... You were supposed to finish my sentence.
1: I don't remember.
0: Okay, no. It's Soleil. These are all my choices anyway, so it's fully my responsibility.
1: My bad.
0: Soleil by Melody Jade. Yes, those were the two songs you heard. So, it's
1: Change.
0: Time to get down to talking. Which the topic is exactly as DJ Coco just said, change. Based on, you know, at this point in our lives, there are a lot of changes happening in our early 20s, getting into maybe, I'm going to turn 22 this year, which is not an age that feels real to me, but that's okay. So yeah, I guess we'll just get into it. Change.
1: Yeah, what do we want to get into? I mean, the trip to Germany, going to an entire new country by yourself, is a big change.
0: Yeah.
1: Itself, because I guess you're going to be learning a lot about who you are as a person and
0: yeah.
1: What do you want to do. What do you do when you get back?
0: It's hard because, like, this is a drastic change, but at the same time, like, there are changes always going around all of us, kind of, that we're not necessarily a part of, but we can see it gradually happening. Or somebody in our lives might be, like, changing a lot.
1: Mm-hmm.
0: But either way, I feel like once you realize or think about change too much, it is a bit painful or scary or intimidating in some way. Which I was trying to think about, like, why is it scary? Like, why is it intimidating? Like, change is normally a good thing a lot of the times. Why do you think, DJ Coco?
1: I think it's definitely kind of, if we're thinking biological here... We're going back to biology, but for back in the guess caveman days, anything new could kill you. I mean, like, if you went outside and you tried that new berry bush and then your friend Frank over here died from eating the berry, you know, like,
0: that's scary.
1: That's scary. That's a big change, and it could potentially be very harmful for you. So I feel like that's why we kind of shy away from new changes, because they can be potentially scary, very scary. Even though now there's not really as many threats as back then.
0: True.
1: So that's what I think.
0: Yeah, there are definitely threats that we can imagine a lot, because it's so unknown. A lot of, like, big changes you're making, like a move, kind of like I am, or like even a marriage or something like that, is like you can kind of try to guess what it's gonna be like, but you won't really know how it's gonna completely unfold until you're there experiencing it. So you can't prepare in any way, you can't protect yourself too much. Like, it's kind of like a vulnerable thing.
1: Yeah.
0: I feel like, almost, and because you are making yourself vulnerable to, like, being hurt or like dying from eating a berry, you know. Like, there are those kinds of potential possibilities, so that's pretty scary. But it's also good.
1: Yeah, change is good. Change, for the most part, like, everything change-wise for me has been good, I feel.
0: Yeah, in the end. But it also, like, yeah, it's good in the way that it kind of shows that you're moving forward in some way. Like, I feel like a lot of times if you're changing, you're not changing back, if that makes sense, like, into something that you once were. Or, like, it's never going to be the same. Like, you're always, like, changing and moving forward.
1: Yeah, kind of evolving in a way.
0: But for me, at least, I don't know about you, but it really makes me think about all the steps I've taken to get here and think about the past and, like, why am I at the point that I'm at now? And, like, why am I choosing this certain change? Because there's some changes you can choose and some you can't, but, like...
1: Yeah. I mean, yeah, I've been having a dilemma over my personal style. We were talking about this a little before the show, but I feel like I've had kind of a more grungy, really baggy style in high school. But then in university, I kind of more conformed to the university attire, you know, like sweats, or just regular pair of jeans and a top that I feel like could make me I don't know, blend in a bit more and also please my family. And more like the guys in my life, you know, mm-hmm. kind of as well, you know, like I feel like I want to play a role and fit into that role, and dressing like more feminine is something that can fulfill that. But mm-hmm. lately, like, I feel like I've been changing back into a former shell of myself kind of thing, where I want to dress like, I want to wear ties. I want to wear super duper baggy clothing and shirts. And even though it goes against what I've tried to change into, so it's kind of confusing knowing who you really are in a sense, I feel. Yeah. Because what if we're always changing, like what were who, we formerly yeah, were, you know, true, kind
0: like
1: of thing?
0: What is our essence?
1: So,
0: but also, like, maybe this is just a prediction that I have, but like some goal for the future that I think is could happen is like I'm gonna find my full identity, and like my sense of self and my style will come along with that. I'll be like more confident in whatever I'm saying or wearing or doing, just like with time. Mm. So like I think eventually you might figure out who you are. Like, this is still a point where I'm like I'm getting closer than I definitely was in high school or before that, but just like trying out new things, I guess, or old things, like which feel right, just trying to find something yeah. that feels right is kind of like life's journey. I guess.
1: It's good. I've been reading a little about change, and they always say, like, just try diverse experiences and just try everything you can, because, like, you have to be patient when it comes to change. But you can't be passive, though. Like, don't just sit around and twiddle your fingers kind of thing. But, you know, like, even small things like joining a new club or embarrassing yourself by speaking up in class kind of thing. Mm-hmm. Even, if like, we've gone to the Mooncake Festival for fun. We've gone to community gym classes. And, you know, like, just being in your community and just getting out there and just trying a bunch of new things will definitely show you who you really are, kind of, in a way.
0: Yeah, and especially talking to a lot of people. Like, obviously, there is a certain amount of ideas that most of us have that are kind of absorbed from reading books or like listening to the media, and that's like, is that necessarily us? I'm not sure, but still, by talking to other people, I feel like you get a better sense of who you are and at least what you agree with,
1: yeah,
0: and like your morality, I guess, as yeah. well,
1: and who you surround yourself with too, because like, yeah, if you agree with some people, you can see kind of where your values are at who you surround yourself with as well.
0: Yeah.
1: But yeah, also with change though, I also wanted to say that some change can be quite drastic and unfortunate for some people, because I've been doing my co-op at the local hospital at Royal Columbian, and I encounter a lot of cancer patients. And these people are in their 40s, 50s, 60s. One as young as 24, which was insane. Whoa. Yeah, she was diagnosed with stage 4 cancer. Yeah. But anyway, that's it's like horrible. Those things that I met this one guy, and he was about in his 50s or so, but he was so healthy. He had a great diet. He just ran half marathons. He did everything fine. He didn't smoke, didn't drink, and he got diagnosed with cancer. And it just, life feels kind of unfair, and so unfair in that sense of just being forced to change your whole life because of nature.
0: Yeah, it's just like with cancer or something like that, it's just luck, like luck of the draw. Yeah. If you're gonna have like a full, long, healthy life, like you could smoke cigarettes your whole life and still be fine in the end, or like that kind of thing. So thinking about, oh my gosh, like I'm going to Berlin soon, it's just not even a necessary worry to think about that, because like it kind of puts things a bit in perspective.
1: Yeah, there's a lot of guilt.
0: People's cancer.
1: There's a lot of guilt, even though all of our problems are valid for every person.
0: Yeah.
1: It does make you acknowledge and like our own privilege in a way, like of having problems that are like significantly smaller than others. But I mean, it's different for everyone, and like that doesn't diminish like any of our problems, but or your problems, but yeah, it's just like things like that. I'm like, holy
0: yeah, that's cow. A big change.
1: Yeah,
0: that's nothing that you're like in your control whatsoever. Mm-hmm. Which is also, I don't know what's scarier sometimes too, like a change that you are actively doing, but you're like scared of that change, but you're mm-hmm. trying to like push yourself out of your comfort zone, or just like a change that happens that you need yeah. to deal with and you like,
1: right.
0: are also like that. Either one I think is quite difficult.
1: Yeah, it just suddenly blows up in your life and you have to deal with it kind of thing. Mm-hmm. I don't know. They're both super difficult. And I mean, one has better outcomes than a medical issue, but
0: yeah
1: but yeah, no, change overall though is scary outside of cancer.
0: Yeah, and people definitely try to avoid it, I think, and I find myself trying to avoid it sometimes as well. Like I was on the bus just, you know, in Vancouver on the R5 or whatever, and I was just sitting there, I was like, oh, this is so comfortable, like I know this bus route so well, like I know mm-hmm. the seat that I like I know this environment, it's so comfortable to me. And, like, when I caught myself thinking that, I was like, whoa. Like, feeling comfortable is good, and I think you instinctively want that. Because mm-hmm. you think comfortability also equals, like, security and safety. Which isn't necessarily true, but that is, like, an association that we still have.
1: Mm-hmm.
0: But I think getting too comfortable and not changing is also kind of the other side of the coin. Where, you know, like, that could be pretty negative in the end, because yeah. in psychology there's this thing called, to tie it into psychology, there's this thing called approach and avoidance goals. And a lot of people who have approach goals, which are basically they're trying to get closer to like a positive stimuli or like any kind of positive thing, like they're trying to lessen the distance between them and something positive, versus an avoidance goal, which is like pretty much the opposite, where you're trying to get more distance from something that's negative. Mm. So for example, it's like, oh, I want to go to the gym because I want to get more healthy. That's an approach goal. An avoidance goal is like, oh, I want to go to the gym because I don't want to get like heart disease or something. That's an avoidance goal.
1: Or gain weight.
0: Or gain weight, yeah, right. Exactly. Okay. Something like that. And that's often associated with anxiety, is having this inhibition system, which like controls your behavior in response to something that's novel or negative. And I for one have anxiety, so I have these certain, like when I had that thought on the bus where I was like, I'm too comfortable, I was like, I need to like get like not, I want to be less comfortable, like I need to get away from this, because I also see that as something that's a little dangerous too.
1: Too comfortable.
0: Being too comfortable. Yeah. But in the end, that kind of thinking does impair any kind of performance with certain goals, and it also reduces well-being and life satisfaction.
1: Oh,
0: so that's something to think about when you're creating goals in your head, because, I don't know, for me, I don't want to set my expectations and my hopes too high. So I'm like, okay, I'm just going to try to, like, it's easier to avoid something than to actively, like, work towards something.
1: Right.
0: At least for me in my mind.
1: Yeah, that's a good point to bring up. Yeah, because sometimes when I go to the gym, I'm like, I'm just coming home. Like, I sometimes have a big breakfast, and I'm like, mm-hmm. oh, you know, like, I want to work extra hard so I can lose all this weight. When some other days, I feel much more motivated when I'm like, oh, you know, I want to go to the gym because, you know, I just want to feel healthy and I want to move my body kind of thing. So,
0: yeah.
1: I didn't know about those goals.
0: Yeah, like it slightly ties into like avoiding change or pursuing yeah. change, but
1: the ways you can
0: mm-hmm. it's kind of change. I learned that in my personality psychology class, and I
1: thank you just for wanted to the great tip.
0: Tie it in, yeah.
1: Yeah, there's some other tips I found with change internally, so interpersonally. I talk about this sometimes with my therapist before, but I also found these online and I find them really helpful. But just staying grounded in the present, because we are always changing. As DJ Star said, it's kind of like stagnant change. It's kind of an oxymoron, mm-hmm. but you know, like everything seems like nothing's changing, but we
0: yeah,
1: are
0: like
1: always
0: day.
1: Changing. Yeah, mm-hmm. every day, like, oh, doing the same things, but then in a couple months, like, you'll look back and be like, whoa, that all just happened.
0: Yeah.
1: But yeah, staying grounded, because it can be rooted in a lot of anxiety about thinking of all this change, and just living in the moment. Don't live for the weekends kind of thing.
0: Mm-hmm.
1: You know, like, mm-hmm. wake up, look out the window, drink a coffee. But yeah, just enjoy each moment. And yeah. And then I found another one, which is being confident in your choices that you make, because change can happen from a lot of the choices that you make, basically every choice you make. And I feel like people can have a lot of choice anxiety about trying to pick the right thing, mm-hmm. and pleasing everyone. You know, like, oh, if a friend wants to meet up on the weekend at a bar, and you're like, oh, I'm really tired right now, but what if I go to the bar and I actually meet someone there, and then it changes my life kind of thing.
0: Yeah.
1: So it's a lot of, I feel, stress that people put on themselves to, you know, kind of be changing. But it's okay to say no.
0: Mm-hmm.
1: As well. Those are like kind of the more intrapersonal things. And then also interpersonal as well, because change, I feel like, can also be capitalized in the fact that we are always now, with social media, being compared to other people's versions of their life journeys and their mm-hmm. changes. That's like,
0: and like how fast it can change, yeah. or like how successful it can be quickly. Yeah.
1: Especially like, oh, seeing like high school peers being like, oh, I'm going to Europe and moving there, and this other person's becoming a DJ in, I don't know, Europe, you know, kind of thing. And it's like, whoa, like, everyone slow down. Like, I feel incompetent now because I'm not changing at the same rate.
0: Mm-hmm.
1: As you guys, but you can't really see what's beneath the surface of everyone's experience. Like, everyone has hard days. And yeah, that's just something that I thought was interesting. But to combat that, they said to like challenge the reality and being like, oh, would I tell a friend these same thoughts if I was feeling, you know, pretty bad about myself?
0: Yeah, like the self-talk is pretty mm-hmm. different than what you would say to somebody else. Like,
1: oh, yeah.
0: Yeah, definitely. And I think trying to enjoy the present is a lot harder than it seems. Like, if you're just mm-hmm. thinking about the moment itself, but like, it's kind of counterintuitive to be like, oh, enjoy the moment, but also think about like the future, because mm-hmm. you can like think like, oh, I might not have the chance to be like in this moment with this person again, because like, recently, one of my best friends moved to Montreal.
1: Yeah.
0: And, like, before she was leaving, I was, like, trying to be so much, like, in the moment with her and just, like, I need to cherish this before it's gone.
1: Mm-hmm.
0: But also, I don't know if that's the best way of thinking about it, because you're just, like, oh, you're only cherishing it because it's going to leave sooner at one point. But also, like, is that so bad if you think about life? Like, yeah, life is going to be over at some point, obviously.
1: Mm-hmm.
0: But like, I should enjoy it right now.
1: Yeah. That's but, too far in the future. Too
0: yeah, that's
1: far.
0: That's pretty far. You can't prepare for that change from
1: yeah.
0: life to death. That's the scariest change of them all. So, like, all of these little ones are just kind of distractions
1: mm-hmm.
0: until that point, I guess. So, yeah, like, I think we both kind of chose this topic, but it is kind of stemming from, like, at least just, like, I'm going to a new country soon.
1: Mm-hmm.
0: And I was kind of, like, freaking out about it to my boyfriend. And everyone I've kind of talked to about it has given me just, like, advice. Like, oh, you know, you're going to be fine. Like, it's going to be so fun. But his advice actually really helped me. And I feel like for anyone who is out there listening, it might help you too, like, with whatever you're facing. But he basically just told me, like, yeah, I'm really, like, I'm nervous about going to study abroad and everything. But he was like, oh, but there's so many other people who are also, like, nervous and scared and, like, don't know what to expect or anything, who are in the exact same situation as you, and, like, mm-hmm. you're gonna meet them there. So
1: right.
0: Just, like, knowing that you're not alone in that kind of perspective is honestly really helpful. Like, you're not just going into anything completely alone.
1: Mm-hmm.
0: So, like, there's always going to be someone who has had that experience or has gone through that themselves and, like, come out the other side. So, yeah, that was, like, very comforting to hear. So, it was nice. A little
1: little tidbit.
0: Tidbit of wisdom yeah. about change or being scared of something. So.
1: Yeah, it's for everything. Like, you know, everyone goes through their first marriage. Mm-hmm. Everyone does it. No one knows what they're doing. First child.
0: Everyone gets married.
1: I guess the ones who do.
0: Yeah.
1: And then, yeah, having a first child, no one knows how to take care of a child. Like, no. We aren't just born with the ability. And even just like, yeah, I've felt that way sometimes when I go and step into an exam room and then I'm so nervous for the test. But then I just look around and see the sea of students and people are like, oh, their legs are bouncing mm-hmm. up and down, mm-hmm. tapping their pens. And it's like, oh, like we're all in this kind of together and we're all experiencing the same anxiety. And it kind of reduces anxiety you personally have.
0: So. Yeah. And there is like a community kind of people who go through certain changes and have like shared similar experiences that are always going to be there, and that on at least on that level, like they can understand you and you can understand them, which is really nice when you're thinking about being scared of like something unknown, like just feeling understood or like anything like that. I feel like is very, very nice
1: yeah.
0: to think about. So
1: good point
0: yeah,
1: to bring.
0: I guess.
1: Thanks, Yoma.
0: Thanks,
1: Yoma.
0: Thanks, Yomi.
1: I don't know. And for future plans, like, what are you thinking, DJ Star, after Germany and after school?
0: Future plans. I don't necessarily have any, like, physical goals, really, that I'm, like, want to get a certain career or certain life, even. But I think, as I said before, I just really, my main goal is to be as much myself as I possibly can and like not have those moments of regret where I don't say something that I really believe in or stand for mm-hmm. or like minimize who I am in any way. But even though maybe like minimizing myself is a part of who I am, I want to get rid of that part. I guess I kind of want to change that about me.
1: Yeah. Yeah, you don't have to stick with it. You can always grow.
0: Yeah, so I think just, you know, like letting myself grow old and like getting gray hair and things like that, like I really just want to let my life happen without trying to have any kind of avoidance goals like that. Like I need to change this about myself so I can avoid people thinking badly about me or that kind of thing. Like that's where that anxiety mm-hmm. comes from again. So yeah. How about you, DJ Coco?
1: I don't know. I think for internally, I feel like growing up, we definitely will get more self-confident with age and start to lessen kind of the issues in like the teens and 20s. Like I really want to care less about my appearance. Mm-hmm. I just want to live life kind of thing is a thing that I really want to tackle first.
0: Mm-hmm.
1: Just like I want to get out on more hikes, like I want to meet new people and travel. I really want to learn Korean.
0: Mm-hmm.
1: And I want to move to South Korea
0: mm-hmm.
1: and definitely live there for a bit and learn Korean and just kind of, I don't know, rekindle ties with family and learn like my family history and just, you know, just connect with people all over the world. Because there's just so many people. There's
0: so a lot
1: people.
0: Of people out there. Exactly. Like, people have probably had every experience possible mm-hmm. already.
1: Oh, yeah.
0: And we're just here also having those experiences.
1: Exactly.
0: So.
1: But yeah, it is a big thought. But, you know, maybe I'll just stay in the present, take my own advice.
0: Yeah.
1: Because, it gives me a little anxiety thinking about too much of the future. But just knowing that, like, I'm privileged enough to have an education and most likely will finish it and will find a job, hopefully,
0: mm-hmm.
1: is enough for me for now. And just being happy is my grandma's advice. So just be happy.
0: Yeah, I find the best way to be happy, I mm-hmm. guess. But that's really, that's pretty hard.
1: It's
0: so
1: to each
0: far.
1: Their own kind of.
0: Yeah, like, you got to figure it out.
1: Yeah,
0: you're responsible for it. So
1: mm-hmm.
0: you got to pursue it. So
1: that's
0: our little
1: wrap up
0: discussion.
1: This is so sad now. DJ Star is leaving to Germany.
0: I know. I am leaving. Everyone. But I'll be back. Time goes by like as we've talked about how time does not feel real or like quantifiable.
1: Oh yeah.
0: So it's just gonna be like a bunch of memories stacked up on each other and then I'm gonna be here again. True. So it's fine.
1: Yeah, I can't even believe it's March already. Feels like the year just started. I don't even know what's going on anymore, but
0: it's just gaining velocity time.
1: Oh yeah.
0: But anyway, I have a Jamiroquai song lined up.
1: Yes.
0: It's a bit sentimental for us because it is our a Jamiroquai song is our intro and outro when we first started the show, and we both really like him.
1: Amazing.
0: It's called
1: guy.
0: Yeah.
1: Amazing genre. Listen to some more acid jazz.
0: Mm-hmm.
1: This is Starchild by Jamiroquai. So take a listen.

0: Welcome back. This is CJSF 90.1 FM, and you're tuning into Slumber Party. I'm DJ Star.
1: And I'm DJ Coco. That last one you just heard was called
0: Green by Green Tea Pang. I'm going to see her in Germany on May 23rd, so I'm super excited.
1: Germany.
0: In concert. She's great. She's like R&B soul from the UK. And yeah, before that, you heard
1: a little bit, or Switch by Rose Gray.
0: Mm-hmm.
1: And then you heard Katie Tupper's Jeans Fall on My Knees. She's currently on tour in Europe right now. She's awesome. I like her other stuff. She does kind of like a neo-soul kind of vibe. And she's from Saskatchewan. So a little local Canadian.
0: Mm-hmm. And before that, you heard Confesiones by LaDania. She's one of my favorite artists right now. So good. But yeah, I think that kind of wraps up our show. Next up is Sociologic, and then Bitcoover at 8 p.m.
1: Mm-hmm. But thank you so much for tuning in to our last together episode for a little bit. We'll see what's on the plate for next week. But anyway, thank you so much for tuning in, and we will see you, or I guess maybe I'll see you next week, Tuesday, yeah. 6 to 7.
0: And I'll see you guys in 4 months. So it's gonna be a while until you hear my voice again, but that's okay. We have recorded episodes on cjsf.ca, so you can listen to that.
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My name is Lynn, and you're listening to CGSF 90.1 FM, broadcasting live from Burnaby Mountain, BC. We're Simon Fraser University's premier source for unique and independent content. This is my first live show in over a month, so I'm very excited to be back. And if you didn't hear the news, my last live show, I decided to call this show The Pedal Report. More to come with that. This week, we're going to be talking about jangle music, specifically the subset of jangle music that bleeds into jangle gaze. But first, I want to acknowledge that we are located on the ancestral territory of Coast Salish peoples, including the Squamish, Musqueam, Coquitlam, and Tsleil-Waututh Nations. My girlfriend Sydney helped me pick out this week's set list. She's very keen on jangle. And we were talking about how there is, like I said, a lot of shoegaze that leans into jangle territory. So we're going to explore that today. What is jangle? Jangle pop, if you think of bands like the Smiths, I'm sure we'll come up with others as the show goes on. It's a subgenre of pop rock and also indie rock that really emphasizes very jangly guitars and is really heavily inspired by 60s pop melodies. And the jangly kind of guitar sound is characterized by a very chorus-heavy, almost a shimmering sound, and they use a lot of, like, 12-string guitars and kind of a lot of broken-up chords and such. But we'll listen to the Birds up first. While they are not technically, well, they could be considered proto jangle gaze, but they're definitely one of the most influential bands on jangle. Another would obviously be the Beatles and the Kinks, what have you. Also one of Sydney's favorite bands of all time. We're going to listen to Fifth Dimension up first off of their 1966 album of the same title.

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All right, all right. Welcome again to Transatlantic Express. My name is DJ Ian. Back in the saddle. Hope you're having a great Friday wherever you are, if it is indeed Friday. Been watching the British elections. Bit sad, but then not. Being a Green Party supporter myself, don't mind admitting to it. And of course, I was just recently there. Ran into the Reform campaigners a whole bunch of times. Well, that's politics, and politics and music, despite what some people think, do go together. Anyway, we are featuring today one of my favourite albums from the 80s, Mr. Don Dixon. Most of the girls like to dance, but only

My show last week, so I'm not sure what's going on. I'll have to check. 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So if you're listening then, a big hello. Let's get on with more music from Mr. Don Dixon. This is a track called Just Rights, right here on Transatlantic Express.

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is Mr. Don Dixon and a track from him. From 85 or 86 or something like that. And I was listening to that last night, and I was triggering all kinds of memories, and I couldn't quite trace it, because I was saying some of the songs I knew and some of the songs I'd never heard before. And then I realized I'd record it on cassette. I had a cassette with this on. And it was definitely triggering something. I'm not sure what. But anyway, it was a good listen. Good to listen. Praying Mantis. I think I'm going to actually give that a shot myself and see if, because that's a funny tune. I like a bit of humor in my music. Southside Girl was the name of the track you heard. Most of the girls like to dance, but only some of the boys do. Classic. I know it was on Enigma Records here in North America, but this one I picked up while I was in Reykjavik. And it is on... What label is it on? Demon Records, Blackbird Music USA, based out of Brentford in Middlesex. So this is one of those albums I picked up in a very expensive record store in Reykjavik, and it is. The British pressings are always, I don't know why, and I don't know if it's true or not still, but they're always better quality, and I appreciate that. It just in the paper and the vinyl itself, I just find them always a little bit better quality. Also in there you heard Trace. Now Trace are a Dutch trio. And they are on Vertigo. Now let me get... There it is. All right, so I saw this, and I've never heard of them before, but anything on Vertigo from 70 to 75 is worth something. Rick van der Linden, Jep van Eck, Pierre van der Linden. I don't know if they're related. I suspect they are. Yes, but definitely, yes. And they're on Vertigo. And so that came out, I would say, probably 76, 77. And, of course, Vertigo, a subsidiary of Phonogram, which is a subsidiary of Philips, which is a Dutch company. So, of course, they're going to put out Dutch music. They sound a little focusy, but not a little bit more kind of classically oriented, I would say. The track you heard was called Once, and I believe it was from 1977. Anyway, and then you heard another track from Don Dixon called Just Rights, and we're going to be playing quite a bit of that album. Because that is definitely bringing up some memories for me. All right, so we're going to change gears a little bit. We're going to play my good friend Chris Picton, who has got a new album out. Chris lives in Wigan and in Greater Manchester, isn't it? I mean, it's not 1974 anymore. And Chris was very kind to come out and support me when I did my first ever live jam at the pub there in Hindley in Wigan not too long ago, and he recorded it on his phone or my phone or something. And anyway, this is a title track from his new album. It's called Run on This Land, and you can find him on Bandcamp under Chris Picton. And this is it. This is a very cool tune. I was very impressed with the quality he has produced here. Anyway, this is Chris Picton and Run on This Land.

Yeah, that is Dutch band Trace and a track by the name of The Death of Ace from their 1977 album on Vertigo. And yeah, interesting stuff. Kind of right in that prog rock genre, which I suspected as soon as I saw that album. I went, ah, that is definitely a prog rock album. Well, it did say prog rock on the sticker, on the price. Death of Ace, name of that track. And then you had another track from Don Dixon, You're a Big Girl Now. And then the first track from Andy McKay, who of course, was the sax player with Roxy Music for many years. A track called Wild Weekend from his album released in 1975, called In Search of Eddie Riff. Who knows what that means? The album features a whole bunch of kind of Roxy Music alumni. Eddie Jobson's on the Phil Manzanera to name but a few. We'll have a look at that album a bit. In a bit. Looks like I'm only going through on one channel on my stream. That's not good. Probably a connection issue. All right, so we're going to play another track from Andy right now. And In Search of Eddie Riff. I'm going to have to look and figure out what that is about. Eddie who? Eddie Daniels? Eddie Fast Eddie from Motorhead? No, I don't think so. Any other Eddies I can think of? I don't know. Anyway, this next one is a track called Pyramid of Night. 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And I think we're still going on CDSF. I didn't hear back from them to say I wasn't, but then again, I was away for 3 weeks, and I may or may not have told them that I was going away. So that may have led to some confusion and disappeared off the face of the earth as far as they were concerned. Anyway, this is Andy McKay and a track called Pyramid of Night.

Ah, you can't beat a bit of classic Ash, Wishbone Ash from New England, 1976, in a track called Outward Bound. Oh, what an awesome tune that is. Yeah. Lordy Weisfield on guitar, Steve Upton on drums, Mr. Turner on the bass, and of course Andy Powell on the other guitar. Classic. Yeah. Not a favorite of people. Wishbone Ash is a funny thing because everybody here in Vancouver, if they know Wishbone Ash, there's only one Wishbone Ash, and that's like, oh, are they still together? Yeah, well, they played in Vancouver like 5 times over the last 10 years, 20 years, and they're still together in one form or another with one original member. Now, let's bring up that discussion. I mean, I've seen a lot of talk right now about Jethro Tull, about Ian Anderson being on tour, which, of course, I saw in Edinburgh a couple of weeks ago. And it was awesome. It was great to see him. I've never seen Jethro Tull before. Are they the same band that they were in the 70s? Well, who is? And no one is. And so I think it's really unfair to kind of judge people when they're in the prime, generally speaking, and to judge them when they're in their, you know, he's 80. I mean, come on, he's the guy's on stage. He was, for 80, he was doing very, very well. And I think vocally, he's not got the same voice, but then, you know, who does? And I think it was just great to see him and great to see the band. A great band, by the way. Awesome guitar player from Manchester. And everybody else was from Bristol, apparently. So, Jethro Tull, if you're out there in the world, go and see him. If you've never seen Jethro Tull before, go and see them. It's worth it. I really enjoyed the show. It was awesome. And, that's all I can really say about it. Also in there, as well as the Wishbone Ash track, you heard Andy McKay and another track from his album In Search of Eddie Riff, and a track called Pyramid of Night. And then you heard a little track from Trace, the trio that we've been featuring, and The Dream of Ace. What else did we have in there? Yeah, another Don Dixon track, You're a Big Girl Now. Yeah, why not? All right, you are listening to DJ Ian on the House of Prog. We are halfway through the show, and we are, we're doing our thing, as we do every Friday, right here on the House of Prog and on CGSF. We go out on CGSF on Tuesday nights, 10 o'clock, that's PM, and then I believe we go out on Thursday mornings at 7 AM, All right, so we've got another track from Mr. Don Dixon from his album Most of the Girls Like to Dance, but Only Some of the Boys Do. I always like the name of this album. It's very long and catchy, but it reminds me of me and the boys who were wondering which way you and the girls were getting home from here tonight, which is the title of a Thin Lizzy tune. And why not? Let's have a look. Where are we? All right, Skin Deep. All right, okay. Nothing to do with the Stranglers. This is Mr. Don Dixon, a track called Skin Deep, right here on Transatlantic Express.

You're listening to Jazz Boulevard. I'm Moz Taylor. Our opening set wrapping up with music from singer Alan Harris from his album Black Bar Jukebox. We heard You Make Me Feel So Young. Pascal Leboeuf on the piano, Leon Boykins on the bass, and Jake Goldbass on the drums. Music from pianist George Kann before that, and his quartet of guitarist Pat Kelly, bassist David Hughes, and drummer Alex Acuna. From an album out in 2020 called Dreamcatcher, we heard You and the Night and the Music. A new release before that from someone originally from Baltimore, who passed through the Philly jazz scene in the early 20s before landing in San Francisco, where he put this album together, trumpet player and steel pans player Chris Ashman. From his new album Volcanic, we heard one of his compositions, Triangles, and that track featured some solo work from vibes player Warren Wolf. And the set started with music out of Calgary, Alberta, from singer Katie Giorgi. Off of her album, Hello, How Are You?, we heard the title track, Anthony D'Alessandro on the piano, Thomas Hainbook on bass, and drummer Jacob Watuski. We'll keep it going with a new album just coming out of the New Orleans jazz scene. This from guitarist Mike Clement from his album Polka Dots and Ray-Bans. This is Insta Daddy.

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1: I'm Moz Taylor.
0: An older date from the late 50s from Barry saxophonist Jerry Mulligan. His composition called Lion for Lions from the album Jerry Mulligan Meets the Saxophonists, with Paul Desmond on the alto, Joe Benjamin on the bass, and Dave Bailey on drums. And that track is a reference to the founder of the Monterey Jazz Festival, Jimmy Lyons. An album out in 2015 before that from Montreal guitarist Jordan Officer off of his album Blue Skies, we heard the track Night Flight. Some new music before that just being released out of the LA jazz scene from international singer Andrea Miller off of her album Let Our Love Take Wing. We heard Moanin', Jeremy Siskin on the piano, David Enos on bass, and John Ferrero on drums. And the set started with music out of the New Orleans jazz scene from guitarist Mike Clement off his album Polka Dots and Ray-Bans. We heard his composition, Instadaddy. Tris Duncan on the B3, Gerald Watkins Jr. on drums, and featuring a guest on that album, alto saxophonist Connor Stewart.

0: bird note. Loons are built for life in the water. They're streamlined and dense to pursue fish deep below the surface. Loons' legs are placed far back on their bodies, almost like propellers, a unique advantage for life on the lake. But those legs don't work well on land. That's why, if you see a loon on terra firma, something has probably gone wrong. During migration, loons sometimes mistake wet pavement for the reflective surface of deep water and try to land there. And once they've touched the ground, they're stuck. Loons can't walk more than a short distance, and they're so heavy that they need at least 100 feet of water to launch into the air. If you see a stranded loon on a road or parking lot, calling a wildlife rehabilitator can help start the process of returning that bird to safety and back on their migratory journey. Early spring is a good time to keep an eye out for them when loons are on the move and the weather is wet. By looking out for migrating loons, people can help ensure these submarine-like birds reach their northern breeding grounds safely. For Bird Note, I'm Ariana Rimmel. 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
2: Well, in our last set, we wrapped it up with a new release, music out of the Montreal jazz scene from TV and film composer, drummer Alexis Martin and his ensemble. From the new album, L'Épaule, Volume 1, we heard Le Glissement d'Épaule. And that group includes saxophonist André Leroux, pianist Amy R. Roussel, and bassist Mathieu Dessy. Music from the Afro-Bop Alliance Big Band before that, an outing in 2016 off OA2 Records called Revelation, the track Souffière, with some solo work from Pans player Victor Provost and saxophonist Vince Norman, a group that originally started as a septet formed by drummer Joe McCarthy. And the set started with music from Canadian tenor saxophonist Tom Keenlyside from his album Third Street Wobble. We heard the track Bunky, Brad Turner on the trumpet, Chris Gestrin on the B3, and Joe Poole on drums. Hey, just a reminder, you're listening to Jazz Boulevard. I'm Moz Taylor. We're here every week with 2 hours of jazz. And if you can't stay for the whole show, or maybe if you're just tuning in, you'll find a link to a podcast of this week's episode, along with playlist information on the show's website, jazzboulevard.ca.

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4: I'm sorry. We don't need any of that oobah-bidah stuff in here.
5: You know, no hard feelings, okay?
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7: Not a chance, dude.
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7: No.
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0: Jazz?
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9: We'll call you.

You're listening to Jazz Boulevard. I'm Moz Taylor. Music from pianist Ben Patterson, from the pen of Stevie Wonder, Golden Lady, off Ben's album Essential Elements, with Joshua Ramos on the bass and John Diedemeyer on drums. Kurt Elling before that, from his album 1619 Broadway, the Brill Building Project, on Broadway, John McLean on the guitar, keyboardist Lawrence Hobgood, bassist Clark Summers, and drummer Kendrick Scott. Five-time Grammy winner bassist Stanley Clark before that, title track off of his album Up. And the set started with the sounds of bossa and new jazz from Bebo Baldwin, a.k.a. Bebo Best, and his Super Lounge Orchestra. From their album Jazz Mamba, we heard Easy Living.

You're listening to Jazz Boulevard. I'm Moz Taylor. Music from singer Sarah Gazarak, the Dolly Parton tune Jolene, from Sarah's album Thirsty Ghost. And in the studio with her, pianist Stu Mindeman, bassist Alex Bonham, and drummer Christian Heumann. Trumpet player Avishai Cohen before that, music he put out in 2012 on Anzac Records, from the album Trevini 2, we heard November 30th, dedicated to my mother, working with bassist Omar Avital and drummer Nasheet Waits. And the set started with music out of Berkeley, California, from pianist Adam Schulman and his sextet from his album Here, There. We heard Shelby's Sojourn, Mike Olness on the trumpet, Patrick Wolf on the alto, Rob Roth on the tenor, John Watala on the bass, and Smith Dobson on drums. Well, we'll head into our final set with some music from tenor saxophonist Mike Kaplan and his Nonette off of their album, How's That? This is In Reality.

Going out this week with some music off ECM Records from drummer Manu Cachet. From his self-titled album, we heard his composition, Bliss, with trumpet player Niles Peter Molvar, saxophonist Tor Brunberg, and B3 player Jim Watson. Music from Chicago singer Libby York before that, from her 2023 album, Dreamland. We heard An Occasional Man. And working on that track with her, guitarist Randy Napoleon, bassist Rodney Whitaker, and drummer Keith Hall. And the set started with music from tenor saxophonist and arranger Mike Kaplan and his No Net from their album, How's That? We heard his composition, In Reality. If you want to get in touch, check out the contact page on the show's website for email and social media links. That's going to be a wrap for this week. Look for a link to this week's podcast from our Mixcloud channel, along with playlist information on the show's website, jazzboulevard.ca. You've been listening to Jazz Boulevard, syndicated radio. This is Moz Taylor, signing off now and inviting you to join me next week for our next program. Hope you enjoyed the music on this week's show. Thanks for tuning in.

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1: Awesome. Thanks, Tim.
2: I'm Dr. Anthony Lizowitz, and this is Climate Connections. Coral reefs are extraordinarily diverse ecosystems, home to fish, sea turtles, and countless other marine species. But reefs are in trouble. Climate change is causing more heat waves in the oceans, and when corals get hot, they bleach, expelling the algae that give them vibrant colors and food. With time, bleached corals can recover, but they often die if heat waves last too long or occur repeatedly.
3: When you see one of these beautiful ecosystems with so much diversity and so much going on, and you see it die before your very eyes, it's just heartbreaking.
2: C. Mark Aiken is the former head of Coral Reef Watch at the National Oceanic and Atmospheric Administration. In a new study, he and his colleagues found that a 2014 to 2017 heat wave caused moderate or more severe bleaching in more than half of the world's reefs. And it caused moderate or greater mortality in 15% of reefs. Some groups are working to restore reefs, but as the climate warms, intense heat waves continue to put coral reefs in peril.
3: So the most important thing we can do right now is to address climate change. If we don't do that, the rest of it is going to be futile.
2: Climate Connections is produced by the Yale Center for Environmental Communication. To learn more about climate change, visit climateconnections.org.
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5: Presenting to you some classical muse.

It's an English and French program on the show today. Two compositions from each country that we often refer to as the two solitudes of the founding of Canada. First is an early work by British Baroque composer Henry Purcell. So early, it is one of his first compositions to have survived, and was a product of the 18-year-old child prodigy, dating from 1678. The verse anthem, My Beloved Spake, is based on the Song of Songs, or the Song of Solomon, from the Old Testament. Here we already see a genius composer in this teenage composition. The interplay between solo voices, choir, and instrumental ensemble is first rate. Here to perform the verse anthem, My Beloved Spake, by Henry Purcell, are vocal soloists Carl Strigg, countertenor, Eugene Burke, tenor, Paul Grindley, bass, and John Pepper, bass. The Toronto Chamber Choir and the Aradia Baroque Ensemble are directed by David Fallis.

the verse anthem My Beloved Spake, composed by Henry Purcell at the ripe old age of 18 in 1678. The vocal soloists were Carl Strigg, countertenor, Eugene Burke, tenor, Paul Grindley, bass, and John Pepper, bass, with the Toronto Chamber Choir and the Aradia Baroque Ensemble, all directed by David Fallis. A full century and some before Henry Purcell, we have the absolute genius of another great English composer, John Taverner, who lived from approximately 1490 until 1545. His mass setting, titled Gloria Tibi Trinitas, has long been acknowledged as occupying a position of particular importance in the history of English music. Considered one of Taverner's finest compositions, along with his other mass settings, the Gloria Tibi Trinitas Mass may be regarded as marking the high point of the pre-Reformation Mass tradition, and an elaborate rendering of a plain chant found in the Sarum Rite, the standard plain chant tradition in the British Isles at the time.

Gloria Tibi Trinitas is deservedly the best known of Taverner's three large-scale festal masses and took pride of place as the first item to be copied into the so-called Forest Hayther part books, thought to have been compiled for use at Cardinal College during Taverner's tenure of office there. The Vespers plain song tune Gloria Tibi Trinitas forms the basis, both melodically and harmonically, of the mass setting bearing its name, a common practice of the Renaissance period. We're going to hear the original plain chant melody followed by Taverner's mass setting. Here is the Gloria Tibi Trinitas mass setting by John Taverner, performed by Ars Nova Copenhagen under the direction of Paul Hillier.

Paul Hillier directed Ars Nova Copenhagen in a performance of one of the greatest sacred choral compositions of the English Renaissance, the Gloria Tibi Trinitas Mass by John Taverner. I'm David Kavlovic, and you're listening to Classical Muse, a two-hour program of the finest recordings of great music issued on compact disc. The show is heard regularly at this time across Canada on your local campus and community radio station, on the YouTube channel Talking Albums, and in Europe on CITW Radio from Helsinki. We cross the channel now, maybe by channel, since it's faster though not as picturesque, for the French portion of today's show. Most people associate Hector Berlioz with orchestral compositions on a grand scale. A lot of these orchestral works, however, did include a choir. Add to that four operas composed by Berlioz, and you have someone who definitely knew how to provide great singing material for solo voice as well as for vocal chorus. There are some 20 smaller works for chorus as well, and we're going to listen to six of them. They really are astounding in what they accomplish with somewhat reduced forces and minimal accompaniment, whether it is piano or small chamber ensemble. Here to perform these choral works is the choir of the National Orchestra of Lyon, under the direction of Bernard Tétu, and with the piano accompaniment, when needed, of American pianist Noël Lee. The titles of the six compositions are Le Ballet des Ombres, Sarah la Baigneuse, Chant Guerrière, Le Trébuchet, Hélène, and the very delightful, almost operatic, Le Vin de Syracuse.

0: recruits at the time, just passing through.
1: In Vegas? Hmm? In Las Vegas? In Vegas? Oh, no. Oh, yeah. Right.
2: Shangri-La in Toronto.
1: Oh, no.
3: Oh. In Toronto.
1: Yes, yes. Well, good. So what venues are you doing right now?
0: Well, I'm off to the ARC, which is in Ann Arbor. Do you know that place? It's a little folk club.
1: That's a nice music hall.
0: Yeah, I do like it a lot. I played there once, so Matt and I are heading that way.
1: Great. Matt, are you driving?
0: Yeah, we're all in a four dudes in a van. You know how it is, right?
1: A Sprinter?
0: No, I wish it was a Sprinter. It's a minivan. It's a Dodge Caravan.
1: Oh, that'll get you there.
0: Yeah, yeah. I do. It's done.
1: Well, that's great. Journeyman musician. You know, my daughter records, and you get her on Spotify. She's magnificent. Her name's Vera Sola, V-E-R-A-S-O-L-A. She's an incredible songwriter, and she wants to do a project in Canada. She's very much into that. We probably use studio, but check her out on Spotify. She doesn't like when I use these terms, but she's like a torch protest singer. And she's a real rock and roller and a great songwriter, Vera Sola.
0: I'd love protest songs. I think we need more protest songs.
1: She's
0: out
1: there. You'll see there she plays in Europe a lot, hardworking journeyman musician in Europe.
0: Is that right? Whereabouts in Europe? Because that's the way that way.
1: All over Europe, Brussels, Antwerp, all of the Paris, Berlin. Yeah, and then the people, they come and they sing her lyrics back to her. So she's really good. That's something. I'm so proud of her. Yeah, Vera Sola, check it out. And, of course, with myself, I know I can relate to the joy of playing music.
3: Absolutely.
1: That you're having. It's just so much fun when the travel's horrible, but once you get there and do the gig, exhilarating. I got a job coming up in July in the House of Blues in Chicago. So I get to play with Jimmy and our four horns. And
0: cool. And so you still play together, right?
1: We do. We've cut down on the dates quite a bit, but we were up to 20 plus a year. And I know the show by now, Julian, you know.
0: Are you still doing a lot of the old blues songs, like She Caught the Katy? And
1: we are. You come to our show and you hear songs that you do not hear on the radio anymore. You just do not hear them. It's the African American songbook from which we always derived. We were always in the business of cultural preservation so that people would know these artists and these works going into the future. Yes, we do all R&B. We do Wynonie Harris. We do Lowell Fulson, a beautiful tune called Swingin' Party. Spectacular tune, that one is. We do, of course, a Junior Wells version of Mystery Train.
3: Okay.
1: Let's see. So, you know, we have all kinds of repertoire there that's just people don't hear it on the radio anymore. And nobody walks away sad from a Blues Brothers show. So Jimmy, the Blood Brother of John, and I still do that.
0: Yeah,
1: with a spectacular band. You know, they're the strongest component in the act.
0: That's amazing. I grew up with a lot of that music because my grandfather was really an avid blues fan, and you know, I was literally listening to Big Bill yesterday. Certainly Robert Johnson. I've been really trying to figure out the blues, the acoustic blues, you know, it's such a hard instrument to master, the finger picking and having the bass line there. Do you know any other guys that I should check out? Like you seem seriously well versed in this particular
1: time. Well, you play a dobro?
0: I don't play a dobro.
1: Well, for the old time, you know, Big Bill Brunsey and the old blues, the original Delta players, of course, the dobro or tin guitar was a great sound. You know, Robert Johnson, dobro slide. You know, dobro slide is that beautiful style of guitar playing that originated there, and of course became wonderfully electrified and rhythmized in Chicago with the Records Movement, and then, you know, with the travel between Memphis, Chicago, Chicago, Memphis, and you grew this incredible blossom of a movement called Stax Records, which now Steve Cropper and Duck Dunn, the backbone of Stax Records, rhythm and lead guitar, bass player, they were in the Blues Brothers band. When they joined, Julian, I can tell you, our whole enterprise became totally legitimized and taken seriously. because they looked at us and saw, we wanted, you know, John and I wanted to venerate these great

0: artists and sing their songs and do a love song to them. And so Steve and Duck understood that. They were Otis Redding's guitar players, and they were mine as well. So
1: it's incredible, isn't it?
0: I can go forward and say that, and it's just, it's unbelievable. I'm from Hull, Quebec, and I saw them at Expo 67, and here I am collaborating with them on a multi-platinum selling record. And touring, and it still lives today. Not with the movie band. Steve and Duck, of course, Duck's gone. But Steve, we still see. He was at the festival. We played the Joliet Prison for 8,000 people. In Chicago, we brought a blues show there. Yep. It was a spectacular night.
2: Everybody down.
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1: The Jukebox is broadcast on stolen and unsurrendered land in the traditional territory of many First Nations across Turtle Island. We must realize the significance of recognizing and paying respect to the first people who resided in the territory that we are currently sitting on.
2: This is Julian Taylor's Jukebox.

That is music from Vera Sola and the song Loving, Loving, recommended to us by Dan Aykroyd. Also Junior Wells with Misty Train and Lowell Folsom with Swinging Party before that. I'm your host, Julian Taylor, and we've got music coming up from none other than Otis Redding, Wynonie Harris, and Bill Bronzy. The song by Bill Bronzy is one that I can never get out of my head. It's so catchy. It's a traditional African-American gospel song called This Train. And obviously you've heard it, I'm sure. You've been sleeping under a rock if you haven't heard This Train is Bound for Glory. First recorded in 1922, and then his version was recorded in 1956. So sit tight, enjoy Bill Bronzy, Wynonie Harris, and of course, the legendary Otis Redding.

0: Oh, my Lord.
1: This is Julian Taylor's Jukebox.

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I ain't afraid of no ghosts.

This is the Jukebox, and that was Ray Parker Jr. with Ghostbusters from the movie that Dan Aykroyd wrote. And it was such a popular movie. It is a pop cultural classic. I love it. And every time I think about Dan Aykroyd, I think about Ray. Not this particular Ray, but this particular Ray who wrote this song was, commissioned to do like a really short version of a theme song. But once the director of the film heard that little snippet, he encouraged Ray Parker Jr. to write the whole rest of the song. And, well, the rest is history. We love it. Now, from The Great Outdoors, which features a lot of old soul music, which Dan is a huge fan of, and so am I, I'm going to play something from Booker T and the MGs called Hip Hugger. Now, here's a cool story for me. I was outside the Horseshoe Tavern years ago, maybe, I know, early 2000s, and the Blues Brothers 2000 movie was being filmed in Toronto. And guess who was at the hot dog stand outside of the Horseshoe Tavern? None other than Steve Cropper. So I asked him for a guitar pick, and he gave it to me. I still have the guitar pick. It's hidden behind one of my Otis Redding CDs. I guess nowadays you'd probably ask for a selfie, but back then it was a guitar pick. So here it is, Hip Hugger, Booker T and the MGs on the Jukebox.

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That is Michael Cimbello with Maniac from the original score of Flashdance, but it appears in the Chris Farley movie, Tommy Boy, which Dan Aykroyd also is in. And I don't know if you can remember this, but I can picture it vividly. Him running outside the gas station getting soaked by Rob Lowe with the gasoline. And he's like, did you eat paint chips when you were a kid? And he's like, why? I love Chris Farley. I was actually in Madison, Wisconsin, not too long ago. And that's where he was born, raised, and is buried. Music coming up from The Digital Underground, The Humpty Dance from the movie Nothing But Trouble. One of the cool tidbits about this is that Tupac Shakur is in the video. He was actually in The Digital Underground for a little bit before he went off on his solo career. From the movie Trading Places, released in 1983 with Eddie Murphy, we're going to play The Locomotion from Little Eva. Also a goodie and an oldie, Yakety Yak, Don't Talk Back from The Coasters. That appears in The Great Outdoors. The first time I ever heard that song, it made me cackle. I was a kid and it made me laugh and dance. It's just a lot of fun, isn't it? And speaking of songs that are a lot of fun, I don't know if there's any more fun that could be had from listening and dancing to Wilson Pickett's Land of a Thousand Dances. Here it is on the jukebox. One, two.

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1: This is Bird Note. I'm Dara Miles Wilson, and I'm a birder and naturalist from Maryland. A decent pair of binoculars can considerably enhance your enjoyment of birds. Since binoculars are an important tool for birdwatching, here is a crash course on how to use them. If you're picking up your binoculars for the first time, adjust your set to ensure the distance between the two barrels lines up with your eyes. The goal is to get a uniform, circular image when looking through the lenses. If you wear glasses, roll the eye cups down for more comfortable viewing. Next, find the diopter adjustment knob located on one of the barrels close to the eyepiece. It's usually near the right eye cup. Fine-tuning the diopter helps compensate for the differences between your eyes. Finally, adjust the thumb wheel, also called a focus wheel, in the center of your binoculars. Turning the wheel one way brings closer objects into focus. Going the other way focuses on distant objects. A professional trick is to look at the object with the naked eye first, then bring the binoculars up to your eyes instead of scanning for objects through the binoculars. Now you're ready to watch the wildlife. This week is Black Birders Week. To learn how to participate, follow the hashtag Black Birders Week on social media and visit birdnote.org.

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5: I'm Julian Taylor. I'm taking a break this week, so I've picked one of my favorite shows to rebroadcast. I hope that you enjoy.
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0: My name's Julian Taylor. I'm your host here on The Jukebox. That was Mildred Bailey and a song called Me and the Blues. Mildred was a Native American jazz singer who came up during the 1930s and often was praised as being one of the best of her era and one of the first indigenous people to really break through in that scene. Lots more of my conversation with Dan Aykroyd and the music that we talked about coming up right here, right now. We're going to have stuff from James Brown, Wayne Cochran, and the Milk Carton Kids, who have a real distinct connection to Dan Aykroyd, just like Vera does. And Vera, who we played at the very top of the show, Sola, is actually his daughter and is married to one of the Milk Carton Kids. Here is my interview with Dan Aykroyd on The Jukebox.
1: I like the outdoor venues, don't you?
2: I love the outdoor venues. It's about time we get doing those. The weather's starting to change here, so I'm hoping that I get to do that. I've got the Vancouver Folk Festival, Canmore Folk Festival.
1: Do you know the Milk Carton Kids?
2: Yeah, I've never met them, but I know who they are. Yeah, they're great.
1: Yeah, that's right. Joey and Kenneth. Now, Kenneth is married to my daughter.
2: No way. Okay.
1: Yeah, they're kind of a troubadour couple. I believe he's playing Vancouver. That's July, isn't it?
2: Yeah, it is in July. Are they playing the Vancouver?
1: Be right there, man. Okay. He'll be there. Look for Kenneth Pattingale. I'll give you his number.
2: Did you get the message about picking some songs like for this episode that we're going to air? Because it's just
1: sure,
2: a Welsh radio show.
1: Playing a Party by Lowell Fulson.
2: Lowell Fulson.
1: Yeah, Lowell Fulson, F-U-L-S-O-N. Swingin' Party.
2: Mm-hmm.
1: James Brown, Big Payback.
2: Big Payback, I love that one.
1: I would say, Always Junior's Mystery Train is a spectacular example of
2: Junior
1: the high. The high highs in American music, African American music, and world music. If you want to look at, Blue-Eyed Soul, so-called White Soul, it would be... Wayne Cochran, going back to Miami.
2: Yeah.
1: Going back to Miami, so that's a good selection. I mean, of the songs, Briefcase Full of Blues, our version of She Got the Cake. Katie's beautiful, you know.
2: I love that version that you guys do. It's amazing.
1: That's me playing harp, but that was not as...
2: Is it really?
1: Oh, yeah. I played harp. Yeah. I played harp sometimes badly. But sometimes, with the proper equipment, I sounded all right. And I all the records there, that's all. I play all that harp, absolutely, for better or worse.
2: Do you still collect vinyl? Do you have a record collection?
1: I do. I have a barn. I have 7 barns. I'm a hoarder. I don't know what I'm going to do. Come and help me sort it out. Come and take some.
2: Okay. You have 7 barns full of vinyl?
1: Okay. Oh, well, full of, just material. Vinyl's in there, but there's accumulated. God, we accumulate a lot of stuff as human beings. We can't look at it again. We don't want to throw it away. It's the hoarder.
2: Right? You just get connected to it, to certain things, and you just can't part with them.
1: It's the hoarder complex.
2: It's amazing. So, Dan, you also like the hip. I know that because I saw the documentary.
1: L-O-V-E. L-O-V-E.
2: Oh, man. Mike Downey's documentary, that 4-part series, is incredible. And I just love what you had to say about them in that documentary. Love those guys, too. I mean, got to hang out with them a bunch, but certainly you were a lot closer to them being in the area up there. Tell me about a bit of your experience with those guys. I'd love to hear.
1: To see one of their shows, of course, just as a viewer, it's like getting on the back of a dragon and taking a nice roller coaster ride. And the musicianship is magnificent. The guitar playing, Johnny, the greatest driver and drummer, certainly, in the rock pantheon. I would put him right up there with Stuart Copeland or anybody. Mm. And then, Gord's amazing ability as a poet and as a vocalist and a stage performer. The way he ignited and united Canada was beautiful. So to be in their presence, it was really a privilege to watch them play anytime I did, and then to work with them. Mm-hmm. And actually, I jammed on stage once on Locked in the Trunk of a Car.
2: Oh,
1: Yeah, you can get that, I guess, somewhere on the search. Locked in the trunk of the car. I play harp on that. And Gord told me, he said, just keep playing right through. I don't, you know, I don't worry about the lyric. I want to hear you play. And I you know, that was such an honor to get up there with and step up with musicians of that caliber. They're dear friends, and hanging with them was always great because they're funny, you know. They're so smart.

Thanks for tuning into the show. That was The Tragically Hip and Locked in the Trunk of the Car. Dan Aykroyd actually appeared on stage with them and performed that song while he did the harmonica part, and Gord sang with the band backing them up. Killer band, killer song, killer story. And I talked about that in my interview with Dan Aykroyd. More of that interview coming up momentarily. And I just wanted to say, every week, the Jukebox Radio Show, the one that you're listening to right now, focuses on spinning artists that might not normally get the sort of exposure that other artists get. So we play 70% of indigenous, black, and artists of color and women on this show. Meaning, every time you tune in to this dial and listen to the Jukebox, you're supporting those artists. We got music from some great friends of mine, people I know really well, and I really do have a lot of love, appreciation, and admiration for them. We're going to hear something from Blue Moon Marquee, a song called Hound Dog on a Chain, also Digging Roots with Spring to Come. Both artists are Juno Award-winning artists who have broken down barriers and boundaries across the globe. So, without further ado, let's hear Hound Dog on a Chain by Blue Moon Marquee and Spring to Come by Digging Roots.

That's Crystal Shawanda with Church House Blues, and before that, Digging Roots and Blue Moon Marquee. Each of these artists are Juno Award-winning artists. They are all Indigenous, and I just wanted to focus on a little bit of Indigenous blues and soul right there in this pocket of the show. And to conclude with that theme, here is my good friend Kaylee Cardinal, another Juno Award-winning Indigenous artist, and the song Just Let Me Lie to You, right here on the Jukebox.

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1: Hey folks, this is Leela Gilday coming to you from Yellowknives Dene Treaty 8 territory, and my music is playing on Julian Taylor's Jukebox. Masicho.

I've got some more indigenous blues, folk, soul, roots music for you. That is Lila Gilday and Rolling Thunder. She won the Juno Award that year for that record. And she beat me, actually. I'm very happy she did. She's beautiful, and she's been through a little bit of a time lately. And I won't get into that because she has her own platform to share what's going on in her life. And if you go look her up, maybe send her some love. I'm Julian Taylor, and you are listening to The Jukebox. Music coming up from the Pappy Johns. This was a release from 2008 called Janine. And this is Murray Porter and Dan Prowlis and Oren Dockstader. And they first came together on the Bar Road Band back in 2003. So check that out. That's coming up. Willie Dunn, How Long Blues from the East Coast. Willie has finally been getting the recognition that he deserves. He is an incredible writer. I certainly think he should have been in there with the likes of Joni Mitchell and Neil Young and Gordon Lightfoot. But systematic racism did not allow that to happen. So very happy to be able to share his music on the show and know that people are finally getting it. So that's coming up. But before that, let's listen to something from Martha Redbone. Martha Redbone released this in 2006. She's known for blending hip-hop, funk, soul, R&B, and elements of neo-soul and swing into her music. This is a great tune. I hope you dig it. Right here on the Jukebox, check out Future.

Since the hell you are my knee. You used to call me honey. Oh, sweet daddy. But won't you tell me, mama, how long, how long? But won't you tell me, mama?

0: Hi, I'm Julian Taylor, and I would like to congratulate Yamaha Guitars Canada on their 60th anniversary in 2026. To help them celebrate, we start a year-long series featuring artists, their music, and guitars on the Jukebox with some cool Yamaha guitar stories. Keep your eyes and ears tuned to the Jukebox as we have some fun stuff coming up.
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2: I'm Dr. Anthony Lizerwitz, and this is Climate Connections. A nonprofit is trying to grow bananas in the very non-tropical city of Philadelphia. The Philadelphia Orchard Project plants food gardens and orchards at schools, parks, and other sites. And now, in an unheated greenhouse called a high tunnel, they're experimenting with crops from warmer regions, not just bananas, but yuzu, kumquat, ginger, olives, guava, and capers. Orchard coordinator Carolina Torres says the goal is to learn what could grow in Philadelphia as the climate warms.
3: What the high tunnel allows us to do is have a little bit more control and understand how these plants grow in the case that maybe we will have to transition many of our orchards in the future to have plants that are more adapted for the climate.
2: Not all of the crops are thriving. The banana tree, for instance, died back last winter. It reemerged in spring, but did not produce fruit. Other plants, like the yuzu and kumquat, have been more successful.
3: It's just fun for us to see and experiment with all of the different varieties that maybe are going to be a possibility for us in the future. There's people in Philadelphia from all over the world, and it's fun to try and grow plants that come from all over the world as well.
2: Climate Connections is produced by the Yale Center for Environmental Communication. To learn more about climate change, visit climateconnections.org.
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6: 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We're Simon Fraser University Campus Radio. This is Jen LaFranc, and the show is on the tracks. I'll be on the air for the next couple of hours, so stay with me if you can. I hope I can introduce you to some music you might not have heard before. I'm going to start this first set of music off with a band called The Guest and the Host. This is a track called Built to Last.

Harry Styles off of Harry's House from, let's see, 2022. That was a track called Boyfriends. Before that, we heard Rebecca Loeb off of Circus Heart. You heard the track called Darlin'. And we heard Tomorrow Bird off of Don't Count Me Out. And the track you heard was Then, Now, Always. And we started things off with Built to Last. Was this track, and that was from The Guest and the Host off of their album I See Love in Every Color. I am Jen LaFranc, and my show is On the Tracks, and I do appreciate you tuning in today to listen to the show. 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Search for On the Tracks with Jen LaFranc. Let's start this next set of music off with some Roseanne Cash off of 7 Year Ache. This is a track called Blue Moon with a Heartache.

Hey, everybody, this is Jonathan Brook, and you're listening to On the Tracks with Jen LaFranc on CJSF 90.1 FM. Here we go.

That was Ray LaMontagne off of I Was Born to Love You, the title track of that album. Before that, we heard Karen Dalton off of In My Own Time. The track you heard was Are You Leaving for the Country? And we heard some Jonathan Brook off of My Mother Has Four Noses. The track you heard was Superhero. And we heard some... Oh, where did we go from there? We heard some Bonnie Light Horseman off of Bonnie Light Horseman. The track you heard was Deep in Love. And we heard some A Girl Called Eddie off of A Girl Called Eddie, Tears All Over Town. And we started things off with Roseanne Cash off of 7 Year Ache. And the track from that album was Blue Moon with a Heartache. And that was a track from 1981. All right. I have to remind you, you are listening to On the Tracks. This is Jen LaFranc. I play music every Wednesday morning from 6 to 8 a.m. right here on CJSF 90.1 FM. And we are Simon Fraser University's campus radio station. Thanks for tuning in today. Let's just keep things moving right along with some... How about some Soren song off of Be Still My Mind? And this is a track, this is the single release called Be Still My Mind. Have a listen.

That was Billie Eilish off of Guitar Songs, a single release of theirs. That was a pick falling into a guitar, if you didn't recognize that sound. The track you heard was The 30th. Before that, we heard some First Aid Kit off of Palomino. And the track you heard was 29 Palms Highway. We heard some Unsigned Adventures off of Acoustic Mix. Seattle to LA was the track. We heard some Soarin' Song featuring Rachel Yamagata off of a track, a single release of theirs called Be Still My Mind. And looks like we started things off with that track. So, yeah. I'm here to remind you, you are listening to On the Tracks. This is Jen LaFranc. I do appreciate you tuning in today. We broadcast music every Wednesday morning from 6 to 8 a.m. right here on 90.1 FM, Simon Fraser University Campus Radio, CJSF. I do appreciate you tuning in this morning. If you can't stick with me for the duration, go out to cjsf.ca and finish the show there, or go out to iTunes podcasts and search for On the Tracks with Jen LaFranc, and you can find my show there as well as all of my past shows. Let's start this next set of music off with some Noah Kahan and Lizzie McAlpine.

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little rock. Here is a strange and bitter crop. It's a bitter crop. It's a bitter crop.

That was Rose Cousins off of a single release of hers called Good Luck Babe. That's the track. Before that, we heard some Needed You off of Conditions of Love Volume 1, another one from Rose Cousins. And then we heard some Betty Lovett off of Blackbirds. The track you heard was Strange Fruit. And we heard some Noah Kahan and Lizzie McAlpine. Track of theirs called Call Your Mom to start things off. We've got about 45 minutes left in the show, so let's just keep things going here with some music from, let's see. This is Jill Andrews off of the album Ellen, and this is a remake of the Neil Young song, Only Love Can Break Your Heart.

Kathleen Edwards off of the album Billionaire. The track you heard was Pine. Before that, we heard some Cassidy Mann. It's Not Forever was the EP. We heard Fine and Election Night. And we heard some The Pairs off of Together on a Rock. The song you heard was Self-Aware, Then Self-Obsessed. And we start things off with Jill Andrews and Only Love Can Break Your Heart off of the album Ellen. I'm going to finish it up with the years 1971 and 72. You're going to hear You've Got a Friend by James Taylor, Hello in There by Bette Midler. You're going to hear Wounded Bird from Graham Nash off of Songs for Beginners, and Melissa off of Eat a Peach from the Allman Brothers, and then Bonnie Raitt, Love Has No Pride, and Joni Mitchell off of the hits California and Pieces of a Man by Gil Scott-Heron. Have a good one, Vancouver, and do stay tuned for more great music coming up next on CJSF 90.1 FM. 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

Welcome to Jam Live, the show featuring live music recorded in Yukon communities and beyond. This program is presented by Junction Arts and Music and IMRP Sync. Are you ready to discover a new and exciting band that will get you moving and grooving? Look no further than Dutch Handsome and the Ransoms. This talented group from Whitehorse, Yukon is sure to bring a smile to your face and a beat to your feet with their unique blend of old-time hillbilly, cowboy blues, and honky-tonk music. Formed in 2025, Dutch Handsome and the Ransoms is made up of a group of incredibly talented musicians from the Yukon. The band is led by Alex Johnston, formerly of the Midnight Suns Band, on vocals and acoustic guitar, with Sam Newman on lead guitar. The rhythm section features Genesee Keevil on upright bass and Patrick Singh on drums. Originally brought together by Singh for a series of blues-inspired jam sessions, the group quickly swerved into the country music genre. With a diverse range of musical influences, including country and bluegrass legends like Doc Watson and Ferlin Husky, this band brings a fresh and exciting sound to the stage. Dutch Handsome and the Ransoms have been making waves on the music scene, playing at festivals and events across the Yukon and British Columbia. Their energetic live performances have garnered them a loyal following of fans who can't get enough of their infectious tunes. Whether you're a fan of traditional country music or just looking for something new and exciting to listen to, this band is sure to deliver a performance that will leave you wanting more. In March of 2026, Dutch Handsome and the Ransoms wowed the crowd at the annual Glacier Night Snow Festival in Haines Junction, Yukon. Get ready to move!

Okay, here's a tune called Less Honking, More Tonking. Was a bumper sticker, now it's a song. Or was a song, now a bumper sticker. Either way is fine.

0: So it was important for me to have their words authentically, because in the academic world, too often it's misinterpreted, or then it's regurgitated in from the point of view of the academic. And I wanted to steer clear of that, because it's them. It's not me. It's not about me. It's about them and their wisdom. And that's why all of the stories connect. The ailments and remedies by themselves are not fully understood unless you knew who she was, where she came from, and who she knew that her ancestors were. She knew her grandparents, her great-grandparents, you know, and Mrs. Ola B. Hunter Woods. In each section, I put down when the person was born and when they died. So she was born October 2nd, 1905.
1: It's stories like Ola B. Hunter Woods and Hattie Pegues Clark and the use of rabbit's tobacco that reflect a traditional knowledge of a people and their connection to the land. A cultural consciousness that helped folks thrive despite the moral depravity of colonization and slavery.
2: Early on, when we were stripped of everything.
1: Brandy Mack, she's a holistic health educator and permaculture designer.
2: We had to leave some of our things, like our shea nuts and, you know, but we were smart and put certain seeds in our hair and braided them into corn rolls and brought the plants over and planted them. Right. Because sometimes master will leave you somewhere for days till they found who owned you. So we would get over here and still plan out the medicine that we needed, essential and dandelions and things that need to happen. Right.
1: It was this deep knowledge about herbal medicine combined with the need to survive that allowed traditional African-American and indigenous healing practices to flourish. We can see examples of this impressive medicinal plant expertise in the life stories of people like Hattie Pegues Clark or George Washington Carver.
2: If one should want to get an example of early botany and medicine folks, George Washington Carver was so smooth and smart, and I'll say, but also frail, because part of what allowed George Washington Carver to stay and become the botanist that he was that he was able to go out to talk to the trees, and he would come back and be able to fix a tincture for massa, and he would feel good. And they said, wait a minute, you making this stuff, and it's making us better when you go out and talk to these plants and trees and things. So we'll give you a little cabin to make up those concoctions. So it was more than peanut butter. I always have to remind folks, because this is the one thing, again, this society will, as soon as we hear George Washington Carver, oh, that was peanut butter. That was like one of the last things that George Washington Carver elevated and brought to this country around holistic medicine.
1: It's this overlooked history that many healers and holistic educators like Brandy Mack and Michelle Elizabeth Lee are working to hold on to in the face of adversity and modernization.
0: Well, when people migrated up from the South to the North, you know, a lot of them wanted to, they felt they were too countrified and didn't really understand the value of being countrified or having all of this land instead of moving up into a, you know, an apartment or a tenement and a little lot in the North. And then just leaving, a lot of folks, you know, said that they didn't, the people I interviewed, but that their children or people they knew would go up north and leave the countrified medicine. You know, so maybe it skipped a generation or two before we came, you know, back to it. And then throughout gentrification in all across the country, that is actually just destroying the habitat where a lot of the herbs used to be. As when we went out, we would go to different spots, and I was looking where to take you. I was like, okay, well, a year ago, there used to be a field of comfrey and mullein and these other herbs here. Now there's two buildings that are here. People are looking at some of the plants and as weeds, you know, and what's the word I'm looking for? Invasive. You know, and that they don't want them there, and they're replacing them with more drought resistant, quote unquote, because if the weeds are there through the drought, then they're also drought resistant and they're medicine, you know. But these other plants that are more decorative, that really aren't doing anything except making the landscape look decorative, and could possibly be damaging the soil, particularly if they put the wood chips down, which are most of them have dye in them. So

0: That is really, it's damaging our access or our ability to go out and get these medicines that used to be out there, you know.
1: Michelle is acknowledging not only the extreme environmental devastation that comes with industrialization, but also the total loss of ancestral ways.
0: We don't have our sense of community and self, and we never had sovereignty in this country, but at least to be able to contain who we are. And as I like to say, the comfort and confidentiality of the Black community. And since that's been pretty much decimated and absolved, and we are absorbed into the dominant culture now, then we're kind of like going along that way, and our ancestral ways are lost. It's not being passed down. And so everyone's being pushed in going towards corporate medicine, to heal themselves. I mean, if we don't control our destiny, if we don't control our communities and our environment, if we don't control the knowledge of our history, and we're not taking command of it, then it's difficult for us to do this, because we don't know who we are and where we came from, you know, and what we did in order to survive. So it's difficult. It's challenging.
1: That's Michelle Elizabeth Lee, author of Working the Roots, Over 400 Years of Traditional African-American Healing. 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To stay up to date with our shows and get more information about the people profiled in this episode, visit us at radioproject.org. Now back to A History of Traditional Root Healing on Making Contact.
0: And then this down here, you can see it has some nice leaves on it down here that you can actually eat if you need to eat it. You can make your mustard plaster for congestion, you know, on your chest. And bronchitis, you know. I think we talked about that, how to make that last time. If not, it's in the book. And then also these leaves down here, these are some nice big mustard leaves. And it does taste like mustard. Here's another one over here.
2: I have some tobacco here. And whenever I come into the forest, you know, I know that there are particularly special energies here in the forest. And I like to offer something back always, like as a prayer. So I offer the tobacco and a little bit of water, especially if I'm going to take anything out.
0: Mm-hmm. That's right.
1: That's Estrella Divina. She's a mentee and friend of Michelle, who joined us for our walk through the Sibley Volcanic Regional Preserve. With this offering of water to the land, both Estrella and Michelle exhibit an indigenous practice of respect of the land and reciprocity. Michelle Elizabeth Lee.
0: A lot of times I'll just say Ashe Aho, mm-hmm. you know, which is Ashe, which is African, Aho, which is Native. Mm-hmm. So, you know, particularly when we take something that we're not supposed to take, that karmic energy comes back. And the same, like Sister Estrella was saying, in the forest. A lot of times when I go out to gather stuff, if I'm up north or here, I'm usually by myself, and I'll sing my own songs. You know, there's really only one song that I remember that I learned in North Carolina, but it's so powerful. And I'm going to sing it to you right here, and it's very short. I'll walk through the forest, and I'll talk to my ancestors or talk to, you know, other ancestors of friends that I know, and I say, Tani wachia ho, Tani wachia ho, Wonton kataya, Wonton kataya, Tani wachia ho, Tani wachia ho, Wonton kataya, Wonton kataya. That means Great Spirit, energies of the universe, I'm here. I am grateful and thankful for you. I'm walking in the way that I hope honors you and in a balance of you. So acknowledging all of the spirits and the energy for good. And I usually carry a stick. This is what my grandmother, my Mississippi grandmother, had told us. You know, taking a stick, and it's also in the book because it had been confirmed by Sister Imani Ajanaku, who had the Botanica way back on the day on Foothill and High in Oakland or 47th. You take, find a stick, and you hit it on the ground three times, and you call your ancestor. Now, my grandmother taught us that a long time ago when I was a young girl, particularly if we were in trouble. Now, if you get in trouble, call Mama Edmonia. Call Aunt P. Zoot. Hit it three times in the ground. So usually I look for a stick while I'm walking. I'll sing my song. I'll just talk to the ancestors, and I hit my stick.
1: These traditions demonstrate a core principle of reciprocity, an understanding that the earth doesn't belong to us, but rather we belong to the earth. This awareness that we are all interconnected was instilled in Michelle at a young age by her elders. Now it is her responsibility and passion to pass this knowledge on to the next generation.
3: I enjoy speaking about traditional African American healing practices. I enjoy talking about the history of our people in this country, much of it which is not told. A lot of schools don't teach history anymore. So I interweave them together, impart history as well as that knowledge base to keep it going and to hopefully spark an interest in the youth and the people I'm talking to continue this tradition and to explore more. And also, most importantly, so that they can take their own health in their hands. I also like giving information, the historical and the medicinal knowledge information, because I want people to know, and particularly the youth to know, that we come from a tradition of resiliency, of scientific and medical knowledge, of being able to be Jedi and pivot in our situations no matter what they have been and are today, and continue to thrive. And I really love starting off my talks and conversations with, did you know it was an enslaved African who taught the process of inoculation against smallpox that led to a vaccine? That was the first instance of inoculation / vaccine in this country, in colonial America, let me say. And it was brought here by an enslaved African named Onesimus, who showed the person who was enslaving his master, because so many people were dying of smallpox and they had no cure for it. And a lot of enslaved Africans were not, because they brought that tradition from Africa. So our knowledge base, our resiliency, our ability to persevere and to make anew and survive is astounding. And oftentimes, historically, we don't hear that, whether we're getting the kind of manufactured educational version of history of this country or from somewhere else. It always just deals with, and a lot of times, our history here being enslaved and coming out of slavery. Well, when we came here, we brought our knowledge and our abilities and our perseverance to not only move the whole country forward, but also to survive and thrive and to make it a much better place for everybody. And so I also want to plant those seeds in them. Traditional healing practices is a community practice, honoring our ancestors. Mentoring also, I know that mentoring doesn't just stop with the person I may be working at that time, because a lot of them are working in the community and giving the information in the community. And if I can help them to be better and to grow in the way that they need to grow, then that's what it's about. But also, it's a two-way street. I learn so much from them.
1: Michelle Elizabeth Lee is committed to preserving traditional African-American healing practices and knowledge, similar to that of well-known holistic health practitioner, Queen Afua, and educator, Louisa Teach, PhD, all aligned with the traditional African and indigenous healing and the maintenance of one's mental and physical health.
0: The power to heal ourselves and to stay healthy is within us. And to get in touch with your bodies, our own bodies, because we should know us more than any doctor can tell us. And to know when, you know, to consult with the doctor, look at the doctor as not the all be all, but as a partner with you in maintaining your health. And that we come from a strong line of people who survived. So that resiliency and that knowledge is within us.
2: I think this is a soap root.
0: Mm-hmm.
2: And the Ohlone people, they pull this up and it lathers actually.
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4: The fluting song of the wood thrush is an ethereal sound of summer in North America. From April to September, these robin-sized songsters serenade deciduous forests of the eastern U.S. and Canada. Each fall, they migrate to rainforests from southern Mexico to Panama, where they call to each other from the underbrush. For wood thrushes, not just any woods will do. They depend on large blocks of intact forest throughout their range. Unfortunately, wood thrushes are losing habitat as humans convert vibrant forests to pastures, mines, and urban developments. As the remaining forests become smaller and scattered, the wood thrush are left with less food and more threats from predators. We can help wood thrushes and forest birds everywhere by conserving and restoring woodlands throughout the Americas. That includes planting native trees in urban green spaces and buying bird-friendly coffee that's cultivated without destroying the crucial habitats that support the wood thrush's priceless song. For Bird Note, I'm Michael Stein. 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
6: Today on Wings, Janelle Orsi, author of the book Practicing Law in the Sharing Economy.
7: We have so many laws that are designed to protect people from one another, and sharing is people helping each other out. And there are actually laws that prevent people from helping each other out. There's a lot to learn and think about, and we need tons of lawyers to help people.

0: Wings.
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2: Janelle Orsi is a co-founder of the Sustainable Economies Law Center in the San Francisco Bay Area. She was profiled by the American Bar Association in 2010 as an attorney remaking the legal profession through the power of innovation. She was a 2014 Ashoka Fellow. Ashoka Fellows are, quote, social entrepreneurs who have innovative solutions to social problems and a potential to change patterns across society. Ashoka Fellows work around the globe in every area of human need, unquote. I'm Kelly Ramirez Watson. I began my interview by asking Janelle how she discovered sharing law.
3: Sharing law, I guess it was a phrase I put together in my head when I was a third year in law school. And at the time, I was living in Berkeley in what we called casual co-housing. So it was four households that lived adjacent to one another and that shared a lot of things. We shared laundry. We shared a garden. We shared meals a couple days a week. We shared a vacuum cleaner. And just sharing kept coming up in my life as a way that made my life easier. It helped me save money. It was cutting down on my impact on the planet. And so I started to think about just all of the people who are struggling to meet their needs in the society and the way that sharing, if we just take it to greater levels, could really do a lot of good. So I thought I could become a lawyer who helps people share things because there are a lot of agreements that need to be made, a lot of regulations that need to be navigated. And I decided to focus my whole law practice on sharing. Then I was also watching things around me in the Bay Area. Like, I got to know People's Grocery, the nonprofit in West Oakland that was creating community gardens and was also working to create a worker-owned grocery store at the time. And these ideas just made so much sense to me, particularly in helping to meet the needs of young people in this society, to help meet their food and nutrition needs and the needs for jobs. So I was just seeing examples all around me in ways that sharing was benefiting a lot of people.
2: Any other ways you would describe sharing law?
3: Sharing law. It's a field of legal practice, and I sometimes refer to it as sharing economy law. Sometimes I call it community resilience law. Sometimes people call it sustainable economies law because my nonprofit is Sustainable Economies Law Center. But basically, it's a field of law practice through which lawyers and other legal professionals provide support to people in forming organizations and forming agreements to share things. So drafting agreements, drafting bylaws for cooperatives, helping people choose and structure collaborative entities, helping people understand how their sharing arrangements could bring up employment law, tax law, securities law, health and safety laws, and a lot of regulations come up, and I didn't even expect this when I became a sharing lawyer, but we have so many laws that are designed to protect people from one another, and sharing is people helping each other out, and there are actually laws that prevent people from helping each other out. So there's a lot to learn and think about.
2: Where do you think that regulations most harm attempts to share?
3: Regulations that have been designed to temper the harms of really large companies have also had the perverse effect of privileging those really large companies. So companies that have a lot of money, for example, to register securities offerings to raise money and capitalize their businesses are also the businesses that succeed because they have access to capital. But let's say someone is starting a new farm and they need to raise a little bit of money to get a tractor and to lease some farmland. Maybe they want to raise $50,000. They can't just advertise to their community that they want maybe 50 microloans of $1,000. You can't do that without a substantial amount of legal compliance. And so it means the small scale economic activities just can't even compete with the large ones because they can't comply with the same laws that were designed for the big ones.
2: There's some changes going on, not only here, but in Europe as well, about crowdfunding for small firms. You think that's going to take off in the U.S.?
3: I do. And part of the reason why I think it's going to take off is because the Sustainable Economies Law Center, our organization, just wrote a law that we are shopping around to legislators in California. We have at least two legislators who are interested. And I think we're going to call it the Local Economy Securities Act. But one thing it does is reduces barriers for farmers to raise money to purchase farmland. It also just reduces barriers to a wide variety of things that we think create more sustainable local economies, like solar energy projects, community-supported agriculture programs, worker-owned cooperatives. And so if this law is passed in California, it means that projects that are relatively low-risk investments but high impact for community resilience will be able to get the capital they need to get started.
2: What else does the Sustainable Economies Law Center do?
3: We have 10 different programs. We work on energy, housing, food, all realms of life. A major goal of ours is to think about the legal profession itself and what lawyers do and how they practice, and get lawyers all over the world trained to tailor their services to the creation of more sustainable local economies.
2: You wrote this book called Practicing Law and the Sharing Economy. Are you one of the leaders or the founders of this as a legal discipline?
3: One thing that I've done is I think I've brought together a lot of legal practice areas under one umbrella of sharing economy law or community resilience law, because there are definitely lawyers everywhere who have provided legal support to cooperatives. I shouldn't say there are many lawyers, but there are lawyers in every state, because there have been cooperatives around, you know, since the 19th century. But there are also lawyers who have created co-housing communities, lawyers who have provided support to nonprofit community farms. But the lawyers who do this work hadn't actually identified themselves as part of a movement or part of an area of focus. And so I think that my work has really helped to bring that together under one umbrella. And then the book was published by the American Bar Association. And a lot of lawyers around the country and actually around the world have reached out and said that they found the book and it really spoke to them as something that they had sort of in the back of their mind been wanting to do, or it helped to communicate what they were trying to communicate about their priorities. And so it's helping to create a community of lawyers internationally.
2: You said in a video that I saw that 70% of Americans are not being adequately served by the legal profession. Could you elaborate on that?
3: Well, most people think of lawyers as being very expensive, and lawyers do charge anywhere from $200 to $500 an hour, even $600 an hour. A friend of mine told me that's what his law firm charges for his time. So lawyers have made themselves inaccessible to anybody but maybe the top 10 or 20% of society. There are nonprofit legal service organizations that are meeting some of the needs of some of the lowest income members of society. But even those organizations say that they have to turn away pretty much, I think, 4 out of 5 of the requests for legal services. So it leaves a huge gap in the middle between the wealthiest and the poorest members of society, of people who have day-to-day legal needs, needing support for family law, for buying or renting their homes, for creating wills or trusts, for starting their own businesses. There are a lot of just aspects of life that require a little bit of legal expertise from time to time, and people just don't think about hiring a lawyer because they can't even imagine affording it. So lawyers have really elevated themselves to this place in society where they have made themselves inaccessible to the vast majority of people. And it has really benefited lawyers to do this for a long time, because the wealthiest sector of society has had enough work to keep lawyers busy. And I think that bubble has now begun to burst. And there are a lot of unemployed lawyers who should be shifting the focus to serving more average members of society to do average legal work. Transactional lawyers, as opposed to litigators who go to court, transactional lawyers are the people who draft contracts and form organizations and just advise people on here are your steps to complying with the law.
2: Transactional lawyers might be needed for the sharing economy.
3: We need tons of transactional lawyers to help people do this because we have to create a whole new economy. I think we need to create a whole new economy. We need to replace all of the giant businesses that are destroying our planet. We need to replace them with community-managed, localized, sustainable businesses, and we need tons of lawyers to help people set those businesses up.
2: But I'm sure that there aren't yet courses in sharing law in a lot of places. So how does a lawyer get started with that?
3: Well, one thing that I like to make sure that the whole world knows, is in 4 states, California included, you can become a lawyer without going to law school. So there are 4 staff members in my organization who are apprenticing either with me or another attorney to become lawyers. And so they're learning this work on the ground, basically learning it in practice. For people who have already become lawyers, I think the best thing to do is to just start taking clients and looking at what's already out there and how lawyers have assisted in the development of cooperatives and other new economy enterprises and try to replicate those models. But as far as what law schools are doing, there's a little bit of change happening here and there. There are transactional community economic development law clinics at maybe 20 or 30 different law schools that are starting to think more progressively, thinking more along the lines of supporting community scale economic projects. And so that's a step in the right direction. But overall, legal education hasn't changed quickly enough to keep up with the needs of our society. New York has the apprentice program, although you do need 1 year of law school. 3 other states, Washington, Virginia, and Vermont. Those 3 states, you don't need to go to law school at all. And then Maine, you have to go to law school for 2 years and you can apprentice for the rest. And my organization has a blog called likelincoln.org, and we started a Facebook group called Apprenticing to Become a Lawyer. So now we're being contacted by people in other states who said, oh, I wish I could do this in my state. How could I lobby legislators or the Supreme Court to change this and make this a viable pathway to becoming a lawyer? Because the other problem in the legal profession right now is lawyers are graduating law school with $200,000 of debt and they can't find jobs. And it's just not an economically smart decision to go to law school anymore. But we still need lawyers. Yeah. So.
2: Are there enough sharing lawyers in the formal sense that they recognize this as a legal discipline to have your own professional organization like the trial lawyers? You have your own convention?
3: I think there's just about to be enough lawyers doing this work. Our organization is creating a web platform for community building and resource sharing, but we're hoping we'll create an organization of sorts. Also, our organization has a fellowship program, and we've helped mentor 11 attorneys as they've been starting their law practices in this realm. And a bunch of them got together and have formed the Sustainable Economies Lawyer Association, something like that. And so I think this is going to start emerging. I think lawyers are going to realize they need to come together and learn from one another.
0: On Wings, you're hearing Janelle Orsi, author of Practicing Law in the Sharing Economy and co-founder of the Sustainable Communities Law Center. Interview by Kelly Ramirez Watson was conducted for Wings in 2014.
2: Is the U.S. a leader in sharing law, or other countries more ahead of us in that way? And which ones?
3: I took a speaking tour through 3 cities in Australia last year and made a lot of connections. And I think that helped to spark the creation of an organization there. I don't see really a unified movement elsewhere, such as Europe or South America, but I hear from attorneys there that they are interested in these things. And of course, Europe and South America are places where I see a lot of examples of great things happening, especially in the realm of worker-owned cooperatives. And so there must be lawyers who have come together and created best practices around that.
2: Specifically, what areas of life could we be sharing more but for current law?
3: We could be sharing more in the realm of food were it not for a lot of health and safety and agricultural laws that prevent us from doing so. A really disturbing example right now is that there are seed sharing libraries throughout the U.S. There's at least 300 of them. There are places where people can go and get free seed to grow vegetables and other plants. And then they're encouraged to harvest seeds later on and then donate seeds back to the library. And at least 3 or maybe 4 states now, the departments of agriculture have said, no, you can't do this. This violates seed labeling laws, laws that say you have to test the seeds that you're providing to people and label them with the testing information. So seed libraries can't comply with this. In the realm of food, when people come together and create formal arrangements to share food, or they go out into the community and donate food, like Food Not Bombs goes into the community and gives food out to people, they're often cracked down upon due to health and safety laws. And they're just so restrictive that it's going to basically force a lot of people to go hungry if we don't create exemptions for community scale food sharing. And it's also very hard if you grow food in your backyard to find out how to comply with the laws in order to sell that food. I guess another area of law that is just going to prevent the localization of our economic system is zoning laws, because zoning laws have divided up our cities and divided up the function of our lives to be separate from each other. So we live in a residential zone and we might work in an industrial zone. We go shopping in a commercial zone. Our food comes from an agricultural zone, and these could all be very separate from each other. But if you want to relocalize economies, you want to create the ability to grow food in our neighborhoods and do small-scale, cottage-scale manufacturing and to trade and exchange with neighbors. And that brings residential, industrial, agricultural all back into our neighborhoods, which violates zoning laws. And so we really have to rethink that whole framework for urban design.
2: How does the gender breakdown among attorneys work out? Do women find themselves more interested in sharing law than men? Do you feel that it's fairly equal? What have you seen in your experience?
3: Sometimes I wonder if our sample size is too small, but it's been a lot of women attracted to volunteer in our organization, and our fellows are mostly women. But it's definitely the case that men have been emerging and been involved and been very interested in doing this work. Of course, the majority of lawyers in our society are men, though increasingly law schools are seeing more women. And in some cases, I think the majority of many law school classes are now women. So I'm hoping that'll bring greater balance. But yeah, I haven't. Other than that, I don't know if I've noticed any trends so far.
2: So what do you think is the impact of the sharing economy on the environment?
3: I think it's inevitably going to reduce consumption. If by sharing economy you mean people are actually sharing tangible goods, providing for one another locally, I think probably one of the greatest impact things that we could do is share housing, because the way that we have built the majority of housing infrastructure in this country, at least, is around single family units. Every household needs to have their own kitchen and need to have their own living areas. And I think co-housing has helped to create new models that give people less personal space, but a much, much more shared space, but overall takes up less land mass and encourages people to provide for one another more and share tangible goods that each household might otherwise have to buy, like equipment, vacuum cleaners, and so on. So I think shared housing or just much more community-oriented living will really reduce our consumption a good deal. Sharing transportation is another realm. You know, the phrase sharing economy has been picked up and applied to a lot of things that don't even necessarily reduce our consumption. They might even do the opposite. So Uber and Lyft are companies that enable people to get rides with strangers who are, in effect, operating taxis in their private vehicles. And so in some ways, this could be leading people to take more car trips rather than fewer, because it's possible that they're ordering a Lyft vehicle or an Uber vehicle when they'd otherwise take a shuttle or a bus or a train or bicycle. But the power that could come from such technology and such practices is if people who are driving their car someplace are able to use an app to find other people who need to go to and from the same place. And in that way, we fill the empty seats in our cars, and cars are one of the biggest culprits in climate change. And so that'll make a huge difference when people really start to practice ride sharing, car sharing.
2: So we're going to have, with more sharing, less need for duplicative things. What's the impact of that, though, on the vaunted job creation?
3: I think it just means that people are going to be doing jobs and creating things that we actually need, such as solar panels and organic food and buildings built out of renewable materials. And there's a lot of labor that's going to be needed in order to create a more sustainable world. So I don't think we should worry that there's not going to be work for people to do. I think we should be worried that people are not getting out of jobs in these destructive industries fast enough. But everybody who works in coal industry or fracking and all of these things, of course, create jobs, but they're going to destroy the planet for all of our children and grandchildren. And gosh, there's a lot of work to do in renewable energy. So we shouldn't let the whole job issue hold us back from doing any of this. But yeah, it's definitely a sensitive issue because it does mean people's lives will be upset, at least during the transition.
2: Do you see the sharing economy and sharing law as a way we can transition to a moneyless society where economics is based on fulfilling needs rather than making money? You know, the derivatives market is 7 to 10 times the value of the world's real goods and services, and I think that's a problem.
3: Yeah, that's a problem. Yeah, I think sharing is going to basically enable us to feel a greater sense of confidence that our needs are going to be met. And I think it's not that we need money, it's that we need the assurance that our basic needs are going to be provided for. And there are many other ways to do that beyond simply working a job and earning money to buy everything we need. And so a lot of our needs can increasingly be met through the gift economy. And by the gift economy, I mean, you know, people borrowing and lending things from each other, sharing ownership of things. All of that will replace a lot of the things we do currently spend money on. And then there will also be ways to recognize people's contribution and help them, in a sense, bank their contributions in order to provide for themselves in the future. I think what a lot of people are worried about is we need to save money because we're going to grow old and at some point we won't be able to work and we're going to need to have savings to provide for ourselves. But I think society can figure this out. We can come up with ways to ensure that people will be provided for in the times of their lives when they can't make as much of a productive contribution through time banking, for example. You know, people can accumulate time dollars or time credits for the work they do or the favors they do for others, and that they can later on benefit from by receiving favors from others.
2: I'm a little concerned about that because exactly favors are gifts. And then this time banking turns it into an economic transaction. Whereas mm-hmm. I might want to go ahead and give you something just because you're my friend. It makes time a different currency, but it's still this exchange model.
3: It's true. There have been many opportunities for me to participate in the time bank or to get time credits locally for things that I've done, but I haven't felt the need to because, again, we all have a natural instinct to provide for one another, to provide gifts for one another. But I think one example where time banks succeed is in elder care and other caring professions because it can be very labor intensive, time consuming, and not always the most pleasant work, but eventually, all of us are going to need it for ourselves or for family members. And in Japan, their system, their time bank for elder care has been more successful than other time banks.
2: Have you run into the argument that this idea of sharing economy and sharing law and co-housing and things like that is a limit to people's freedom? That freedom is doing it yourself, by yourself, for yourself, and the sharing business is just a bunch of pinko communism.
3: There's something in sharing that intimidates people, especially people who feel that they need to have control over their personal space, over their time. But I think in many ways it's going to give us more freedom because right now so many people are just slaves to this demand that we earn money and slaves to our 9-to-5 jobs, and I think most people just aren't free to begin with.
2: Do you think that measurements other than GDP will help develop the sharing economy?
3: Yes. Measurements can serve multiple functions, and one of them, I guess, is to help us prioritize the use of our resources. But I think in general, we need to recognize the value in different types of business models. So recognize what is a worker-owned business and what are the benefits that it's providing to the workers and to the local community. And if we're able to recognize that and measure it, then we as a society can provide benefits to such businesses to encourage their growth. Because right now, many worker cooperatives struggle to get off the ground. But if we were able to see the many benefits they provide, it would enable us to prioritize them. I think another measure is just to know the economic impact of local spending. And so if I spend a dollar in my local economy, it's much more likely to be respent in my local economy. It's kind of like a pinball machine. I like to use that metaphor, which is in a pinball machine, a ball goes in and it bounces around. And each time it bounces off of something, your points are going up. And that's like a dollar in the local economy. So if we could measure the value of spending a dollar at a locally owned, worker-owned business, versus spending a dollar at a Walmart or a big box store and recognize that that dollar at that local business is going to be worth maybe even five times as much as the other dollar to our local economy. Having those types of measurements will help us prioritize the economic development funds that we use, the regulations we impose on businesses, and so much more. We can calibrate our legal system to prioritize what actually benefits us.
2: What's being done politically in the United States or elsewhere to promote more sharing?
3: There are a handful of cities where the city government has recognized sharing as a priority. Seoul in South Korea is one of them. San Francisco is one of them. San Francisco's mayor created a sharing economy working group. I can't name all the other cities, but I think cities in general are revisiting their policies and revisiting their funding priorities and thinking about sharing in its many forms. Some cities are thinking, how can we prioritize worker-owned businesses? Other cities are thinking about shared transportation. Different cities are looking at different pieces of the sharing economy, but all with the recognition that it's going to benefit us locally.
2: Anything else?
3: I focus a lot of my energy on cooperatives, and especially worker-owned cooperatives. And I think that is a piece of the sharing economy that a lot of people have not wrapped their minds around yet or don't really see. What is the value? What is the potential impact? But the two things people should really know about worker-owned cooperatives is that they're democratically governed, meaning workers control their work environment and their jobs, and they distribute their earnings to workers on the basis of the value of the work they do. So they're not people who are working to earn profits and limitless profits for others. There are people who are working basically to benefit themselves. And that's going to really change the flow of wealth in our society. We have such enormous wealth inequality right now. Worker cooperatives have enormous power to shift that. And I think we really need to grow cooperative literacy in society so that everybody graduating from high school understands what a worker cooperative is and can say what a worker cooperative is and would aspire to work in a worker cooperative, because if the opportunity is there, I think everybody should want to have control over their work and not let somebody else capitalize off of their labor. So worker cooperatives might be the moral to many stories in the sharing economy.
2: California attorney Janelle Orsi, co-founder of the Sustainable Economies Law Center in the San Francisco Bay Area. The center's website is www.theselc.org. That's theselc.org. For Wings, I'm Kelia Ramirez Watson in Berkeley, California.
0: Since this interview was recorded, the California Local Economies Securities Act stalled in the state legislature, but the Sustainable Economies Law Center mapped out other strategies to help local projects secure investment. And they've gained an international following on social media. 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The Wings sound logo is from Libana's album A Circle Is Cast. I'm Wings series producer Frieda Worden. 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
5: 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Our goal is to educate

Good morning. Good morning. How are you today on this gray and slightly wet morning? Welcome to Intravenous on CJSF 90.1 FM. You are listening to Campus and Community Radio, broadcasting from Burnaby on the unceded Coast Salish territories of the Musqueam, Squamish, Tsleil-Waututh, and Kwikwetlem nations. I'm your host, Nicole, here again on this gray and rainy morning in the Lower Mainland. I hope that you had the chance to get out and about and experience some of the gorgeous weather that we did have over the past few days, especially yesterday. There were portions of the days that was quite nice. So I hope that you have been out and about and been amongst greenery and beach vibes, if you are close to that. So today I have a couple of interviews that I am going to be sharing. But before I get into some of the conversations that I have for you, I do want to talk about an event that's happening tonight. And then I want to give you a recap of an event that I went to yesterday. So starting off with the event tonight, Bricken Productions is bringing back the Vagina Monologues to Vancouver for another performance at Waterfront Theatre, located on Granville Island. And again, that's happening tonight. Show starts at 7:30. And if you've been listening to Intravenous, you would have heard a conversation that I did have with the cast, as well as the producers, founders of Bricken Productions, to talk about this play that was brought to Waterfront Theatre, I think, back in March for the first rendition. And the play itself was written by acclaimed playwright V. The Vagina Monologues is a powerful and celebrated theatrical experience that amplifies women's voices with honesty, humor, and heart. So if you didn't get a chance to see this back in March, now's your chance. You have the opportunity to see it tonight. Again, it is at 7:30. Tickets are still available on Eventbrite, and I will also include a link for tickets in the show notes today. Next up, I do want to recap a workshop that I attended at the Black Student Center at SFU yesterday. The workshop was called Writing and Researching from a Place of Joy, positioning public joy not as an individual emotion, but as civic, cultural, and spatial infrastructure. So the workshop was run by Jay Pitter, who is an award-winning public space practitioner, author of Black Public Joy, which I hear that the book sold out. So that is really great, because there was a book signing earlier this week. And Jay is also a thinker whose work spans more than 25 North American cities. Named among Planet Zen's 100 most influential urbanists, and featured by outlets including the BBC, Los Angeles Times, and the Canadian Architect, Jay is known for shaping more joyful and democratic public spaces. She advances this goal through cultural planning, policy frameworks, site audits, and civic and institutional engagements for municipalities, corporations, and institutions such as UN Women. So the work shop took us on a journey of identifying the various ways that Black people experience joy and laughter. In this space, we went through the various forms of Black laughter and identified what, in fact, is public joy. A quote that stood out for me during the workshop, and it was so powerful, like, we really got a chance to talk about our memories of how we express joy, whether it was personally or even with our families, and the fact that, you know, when it comes to Black joy and laughter, the physicality of the expression is really something that happens probably 9 out of 10 times. So that was really interesting to identify and realize, yeah, that does happen all the time. So the quote that really stood out for me was a quote that reads, "When joy becomes the premise, the place upon which we build our realities in literature and life, new possibilities within and beyond our communities arise." So
It was fantastic. If you do want to learn more about Jay Pitter, I am going to have a link to how you can get connected with Jay, as well as information about their latest book. So let us take a quick break with some music, and then I am going to get into an interview. So we are going to kick off the show with Michelle, David, and the True Tones.

0: This is Bird Note. Masonville Cove in South Baltimore is a special place to study birds. Once a dumping ground for sediment dredged from the harbor, the cove is now a popular urban wildlife refuge, says ecologist Sharon Dorsey.
1: And we have seen a return of wildlife, not just mammals, foxes, otters, but a lot of bird species.
0: Sharon is part of a licensed research team that's monitoring bird populations at the cove with a scientific catch and release technique called bird banding. Sharon weighs and measures the captured birds, then fits each with a uniquely numbered metal band.
1: It's like a bracelet that they'll wear for the rest of their lives.
0: That info is recorded in a global database. So if the banded bird is encountered at another station, researchers will know that it spent part of its life in Baltimore. And that's important
1: because not many stations are set up in urban environments. We are essentially trying to describe what birds are doing in these urban spaces. You don't think that they would thrive, but in fact, they find food and mates and other things for their survival.
0: Sharon says that over time, this data can reveal which species take refuge at Masonville Cove and how habitat restoration benefits urban birds. This is Black Birders Week. To learn more, follow the hashtag Black Birders Week on social media and visit birdnote.org. I'm Dara Miles Wilson.
2: Hello, hello, and I'm back. In our first musical set for today, we heard a couple tracks from Michelle David and the True Tones. I hope it got you in a good spirit. Both of the tracks were off of the album Soul Woman, starting off with You'll Never Know, and followed by the track called Running. So next up, I have an interview that I would like to share. It comes from CJSF community journalist Danny Nesverati with Steph Ling, who is a PhD student in sociology at SFU, as well as John Henry Harder, who is an SFU lecturer in labor studies and history. And they are going to be talking about the SFU Student Worker Center Initiative and its importance.
3: Reporting from Burnaby, BC, this is Danny Nesverani, your community journalist for CJSF 90.1 FM. Recently, CJSF did a report of a workshop that was hosted at Simon Fraser University by the Worker Solidarity Network. The goal of the workshop was to inform students that attended of their labor rights as stated in the BC Employment Standards Act. Despite the workshop going over 2 hours, there was still much to talk about regarding labor rights for those who attended. And after the workshop, we spoke with someone who attended, Steph Ling, a PhD student in sociology at SFU. Steph Ling is also part of an initiative being taken on by the SFU Labor Studies Program, the SFU Student Worker Center Initiative. The SFU Student Worker Center Initiative is currently being developed, with the end goal of the initiative being to create a space for SFU undergraduate students to get information on their rights as workers. To learn more about the SFU Student Worker Center, we sat down in studio with Steph Ling, as well as John Henry Harder, a lecturer in labor, studies, and history at SFU, who is helping to lead this initiative. Please take a listen to our conversation.
4: So the Student Worker Center Initiative is pretty much as it sounds. It is an initiative of the Labor Studies Department and the Morgan Center for Labor Research, which is part of Labor Studies, to create a space for student workers. And I'll expand on that a little bit. If you come to SFU, or really if you go to any university, let's say across North America, but probably globally, I'm just not sure, you'll find a whole bunch of centers for whatever your identity.

0: is, and we all have multiple identities. So here you can go to SOCA, you can go to the Women's Center, First Nations and Métis and Indigenous Students Center. But one of the identities that we, and by we I actually mean like the university, not individuals, the university doesn't recognize students outside of their identity as students, and by that I specifically mean their class position. So over the years, I've been teaching at SFU for over 20 years, more and more, SFU always had a large number, large percentage of working class and working poor students, and that's only gotten bigger. So many of my students now don't just work 3 days a week. They have 20-hour a week full-time permanent part-time jobs, and more literally have full-time jobs. For undergraduate students, easily 70%, because 70% of the Canadian population is not unionized. I would imagine it's higher for undergraduate students because of the types of work they do, retail, service sector. So let's say 70%+ of those students are not unionized, and way too many, I would argue, have no idea of their basic rights. Student Worker Center is a place for them to come hang out, but also for us to do workshops, do activism around student workers' rights and the rights of students in their role as members of the working class.
1: I'm curious as to whether there was like a catalyst or a specific instance that spurred the creation of this initiative in the first place. If you were hearing a lot of concerns from students not being aware of their labor rights or things of that nature that you could speak on.
0: For sure. And then next question Steph's going to answer, I promise. Yes, absolutely. The short answer is Kendra Strauss is the director of Labor Studies program here at SFU, and it was her idea. A couple of years ago, she said, I think we really need this for the reasons, and she's far more articulate than I am, so, but for the reasons I laid out, everybody in labor studies, all the faculty, recognize and talk about labor rights, labor activism. Kendra and I both teach Labor Studies 101, so we literally have the students who are coming to the basics, right? The 101 class. And yeah, we recognize that they didn't even, and I don't want to say they, some students and a good majority of students didn't even understand that their rights under the Employment Standards Act, which is just the basic bare-bone rights we have as workers in Canadian society. And I don't want to, and that's not a bad thing. Well, it is. It's an indictment of the K-12 education system in British Columbia, because we should know that. Rather than like carrying an egg around and pretending it's a baby, maybe we should learn about Employment Standards Act. But I digress. So we recognize this. But I do have students coming into labor studies that are like full-on Marxists and anarchists and communists and have this whole, like, they know their class. They're also welcome at the Student Worker Center, because I think that that mix of students who are saying, yeah, I work for a living. I want to talk to other students and how they navigate this dual identity and the multiple identities they have elsewhere, too. But for this space, we recognize that too many undergraduate students had no concept of their rights as workers.
1: Yeah, and even if you do have like some sort of general understanding, depending on what type of worker you classify as or what industry you're in, there can just be like so many different, not contradictions, but just exceptions that may not be like explicitly outlined in the Employment Standards Act as well. And I think that's a very important thing for students to know about. Another thing I was curious about, the physical space, if you could speak to that as well.
2: Oh. Well, the Student Worker Center initiative is not a physical space at the moment. We're trying to talk to some people in charge of spaces in the university in order to get one. But I think the space ideally would be like this kind of place where students can go and say like, hey, this is something I'm encountering at work. And we could say, that sounds illegal. So yeah, we could connect them with folks like the people that you met at the Know Your Rights workshop, like Worker Solidarity Network, or if they're unionized, we can offer them like just like a way to approach like whoever their reps are or whatever. Like if, you know, maybe they're not super involved in their union or they don't know who their reps are, we can also explain like how the union structure works and things like that, right? So in the past, like I've done workshops about that specifically, actually, just like what like your union does for you, because a lot of people, maybe like even students working at like grocery stores or something like that, may be unionized, but they may not know what a union does for them or like what a collective, what collective bargaining is and things like that. So we're definitely interested in just trying to create a space that's like welcoming for people to talk about what's going on for them at work, whether they're unionized or not.
1: And yeah, once it has been fully established, what sort of organizational structure will there be? Are there going to be like specific people employed by the initiative, or is it going to be people that are already part of the labor program at SFU? How will that work?
2: I mean, my understanding, please correct me if I'm wrong, is that there will be some like a faculty person from labor studies who's doing like their service at the Student Worker Center. So I think that means usually when you are released from courses, you conduct like some sort of work for the department that is not teaching. So there would be that person, and then there would be a paid position for student, an undergraduate student, to be present at the space and yeah, receive training and share knowledge and yeah, like facilitate some of the, you know, people who come in to do the workshops and stuff like that. So I've kind of been doing that role as an RA.
0: Yeah, exactly. So right now, and we had a meeting. So Steph and I are working on this initiative together. And we had a meeting with someone from the university, and they talked about having to get back to their team, yeah. Which is how university people talk. And the person was perfectly nice, but it struck us as funny for some reason, because there's just two of us. So we started talking about having team meetings and stuff.
2: Yeah.
0: But the ideal is that the team will get bigger. Mm-hmm. So if we had a space magically today, I would be like a advisor from labor studies to the Student Worker Center. Steph would be an employee of the center, and we really ideally would love to have a position held permanent, full-time, unionized work in the labor, in the Student Worker Center is the ideal. So our priority is get space, and then also work more on the funding model. But I do want to say, and Steph can elaborate on this, that we want to have a democratic structure within the Student Worker Center, because I'm old and I have a permanent full-time job, so I don't want to dictate to a bunch of undergraduate student workers, you need to do this, you're going to do that, this top-down kind of thing. I want to step back once it's up and running, have kind of like a director of the who is, you know, closer to, it doesn't have to be an age thing, but closer to Steph's age and lived experience. She's way closer. I know you can't tell by looking at us because I'm so youthful looking. She's way closer to the undergraduate student worker experience than I am. But the people who come, we want to have a structure where they get to shape. What do they want to see? What workshops do they want to have? But honestly, getting the space, securing more funding is key. But we do want to ensure a democratic structure, really from the bottom up, with labor studies taking a back seat and making sure everything's running, but not dictating what's going on in terms of programming, if you will.
1: Mm-hmm. Yeah, like for the students, but also by the students in a sense.
0: Totally.
1: Yeah. I was wondering if you had received, you know, in the process of creating this initiative, if you've received any feedback from students that particularly stuck out to you, like something that you may not have considered before and now is something that like is very important to the initiative.
2: Our first event we did, some people thought there was a space already, So, you know, people who didn't come to that event thought that the space existed, so that then they contacted John Henry saying, hey, I have this problem at work. And John Henry, I think, of course, helped this person or, like, redirected them. A couple people, and redirected them to some people who could give them advice on their employment situation. But I think it really struck us that even if people don't come to our events, they still need the space to exist so that they can approach us with their employment situation, whatever it may be, right?
0: Totally.
2: So it really put some, like, it really kind of, I think, introduced more, like, not pressure, but it was like more urgency to the space. Yeah,
0: it's absolutely what I heard Steph say was really had a real impact on us, because I think everyone understands that we as people, as human beings, we know something is true. Like, you know it's true, but then, so we know that there's a lot of students who are workers, and they're being exploited at work. Because it's not just theoretical. Capitalism exploits workers. That's facts. Mm-hmm. And they will break the Employment Standards Act. They will pay under the table. They'll do, some employers, just so everyone doesn't freak out that I'm saying all capitalists, although I do believe that, will cut corners when it suits their profit motive. But then to have, like, just an event, a pop-up event to talk about the Student Worker Center, have people emailing me with their problems with their bosses, reinforced that we needed it, mm-hmm. and showed us, yeah, we knew this was true, and it is true. And then also, we've been having meetings with different groups, actually, here in the Student Union Building, different equity-seeking groups that have spaces here, and they're all saying, wow, this is really important. Each group, so whether it's the Women's Center or SOCA or whatever, they have their members talking about their work situations, asking for advice, and they all have stated to Steph and I, we would love to have a place to say, hey, why don't you go here? And it's not, we're not going to be a legal clinic, but it would be a place where we're way more prepared to answer questions about employment, but also to do workshops and also activism around class and work issues than all the other spaces, because their plates are already full.
2: Yeah, maybe I'll just add that, like, as a TA in labor studies and in sociology, actually, we have several assignments where people write about their jobs. And I would love to be able to be like, wow, your job sounds really exploitative.
0: Yeah.
2: You know, from like a teaching standpoint, yeah. You know, just not only am I evaluating the quality of their work, I'm also, like, they're being vulnerable with their experiences, and I would like to be able to, like, care for that, like, from the perspective of, like, an instructor or, like, a TA, you know? Mm-hmm. So I think something like that is a way for even instructors to direct their students if, like, these vulnerabilities are coming out in their assignments.
0: Absolutely.
2: Like, you know, like, of course there are these other equity-seeking groups on campus that can support students, but, like, from my experience in TAing in sociology and in labor studies, it would just be a fantastic way to make the university a more, like, fulsome, practical, like, experience for students, right?
0: Yeah, absolutely. And I do want to say the response from the few senior administrators I've met with has also been really positive.
1: Okay, I wanted to ask you that.
0: I was going to say surprising, and so I misjudged these people that I was talking to who had the positive response and thought this was a really great idea. I went in thinking it was going to be a different experience, and I was pleasantly surprised. So that was good. A lot of the folks who we've interacted with and talked with have really stressed it from their own lived experience. International students in particular have talked about how if only this existed 2 years ago, 3 years ago, or for, you know, international grad students saying, this would have been really good that first year when I came over here, mm-hmm. and took that job under the table that was paying me $5 an hour and I had no idea. So that's a really poignant reminder about how super exploited international students are, both by our university asking for 3 times the tuition fees from international students, and by shady employers in our broader community who are exploiting international students' vulnerabilities. Mm-hmm. Like, and vulnerabilities, I mean, like, visa requirements, work requirements, lack of knowledge of the Canadian labor and BC labor codes and systems.
2: A lot of wage theft.
0: Yeah, a lot of wage theft. And just simply underpaying and breaking, minimum Employment Standards Act stuff.
1: It seems like a big portion of the largest part of the resource initiative is filling that knowledge gap, giving students the ability to advocate for themselves that they may not have had otherwise, because even if something is against, just fully against the labor code transparently, like you said, a lot of these employers kind of bank on the fact that their employee may not have the awareness of it in the first place.
0: Yeah, totally. Steph and I are both nodding, but I realize that nodding doesn't come across well on radio or podcast. Yes, exactly, Danny. And the way in which we can't anticipate how powerful it will be for people to, particularly undergraduate students, let's say, to be in a room together, share their experience, and then they decide what could we do about this with, you know, the director helping them. It goes back to your question of what do we envision in this space. That's the stuff we can't know. But in every experience I've had, you know, as a student very decades ago, all the spaces on campus, like the student newspaper, the radio station, the PERG, were all empowering spaces for not just whatever the person who created the radio station thought it was going to be, but for what the people who came and populated it and volunteered there, what they made it. And I'm excited to see that. But we realized we had to take these baby steps of, like, let's secure space and let's get funding. And we're getting a lot of traction for the idea, but I do want to stress at this point, it is still an initiative. Like, we are working towards this goal.
1: Mm-hmm.
0: Yeah.
1: Are there any initiatives, like, similar to this in other universities that you were able to sort of model off of?
0: Yeah, there aren't a lot. There are some in the United States of America that are broader workers centers. So they, and then there's student solidarity center. There's a handful in the U.S. and there are things in Canada that kind of look like what we're doing, but they're larger initiatives that don't just do worker advocacy stuff. So they have committees. They'll have, like, a student worker committee. The closest thing is, in terms of analogies, is PERG, but solely about class and workers and student workers. All the different groups, SOCA, Women's Center, those are really the best models for us, but with our very specific class-based orientation.
1: Mm-hmm.
0: Yeah. There's not a lot of student worker centers out there. And if you Google student worker center, so I did find some examples, but a lot of what comes up, unfortunately, are employment centers and student workers and...
1: like recruitment centers.
0: Thank you.
1: Yeah.
0: Yes, exactly. Yeah.
1: Okay.
2: One thing that's important to emphasize about the Student Worker Center is that, like, we don't have any relationship to anybody's employer.
0: Yes.
2: So, you know, even if you're a worker and you go to your union has a relationship to the employer. What the quality of that relationship is varies from union to union. But with the Student Worker Center, it is really a place for political education and empowerment and class consciousness,
0: yeah.
2: I think.
0: Yeah.
2: Because I think a lot of students, like, they come to school and we're all, like, class neutral,
1: mm-hmm.
2: right? Like, you can't tell who has you know, a lot of material support to do their studies and get good grades and, like, get the awards and, like, the credentials and then go on to, like, you know, they have class mobility, right? And that's really something that's quite absent from even, like, classes where we're, like, reading, like, critical theory or whatever or what have you. I don't know what it's like in the sciences, but... Yeah, so I think it's like when people come to the Student Worker Center, ideally, you know, they're talking about their working conditions and they're able to meet other people who share those experiences, and that's a kind of class solidarity, even if we're not, like, you know, advertising that, right? So it's the kind of sociality that I think is really missing from, you know, like, SFU.
0: And it's, yeah, absolutely, Steph. And what I'm hearing you say, it's missing... at universities and colleges, but particularly universities, where when we started this interview, we talked about, like, what this is and how the idea came about. And it really is that there's a place for everybody's lived experience at university as students, but not as workers. The university itself doesn't want to recognize class. Like what I heard Steph say, there's this, like, assumed class neutrality, which, and this will take me off on way too much of a tangent, is a problem with Canadian society as a whole. We're all taught sort of de facto that we're all middle class, which is ridiculous. It's like, okay, and when you get down to it, what's middle class? Oh, it's if you have a home or if you can afford cable or you have a car. And it's like, okay, you're just talking about things. Like, it's not about the fact that a majority of Canadians are working class. Over 60% of Canadians are working class in terms of their income, but also power and agency in their lives and in their workplace. There's a small section of middle class, and then we have the capitalist class. But we're kind of taught, well, we're not taught about class, so everyone just assumes you're middle class. And in the classroom, if I have a student that's speaking up about their terrible working conditions, somebody else can put up their hand and say, oh, well, I don't experience that, and then go on to negate that student's lived working class or working poor experience. And as the instructor, I have to navigate that, right? I don't just shut the middle class or student whose parents are capitalists. I can't shut them down. But at a student worker center, that same student, like, I could even say after class, like, hey, you might want to check this space out. And then they go and talk about their lived experience, and other people are like, yeah, man, mm-hmm. I experienced the exact same thing. So Student Worker Center can create solidarity amongst, we know, like, when I was going to school, undergraduate, graduate, I knew that I was different from the students that had a lot of money, whose parents bought, I went to UVic for my undergrad. There were students whose parents bought condominiums, and this is in the 90s, so they must have made a killing on them later. Wow, in the 90s. I can't believe I just said that. Holy. Anyway, and their whole lives were completely different than mine, and we knew we were working class, but a lot of us didn't find each other because there was this assumed sort of middle class, like, oh, well, don't talk about that. And it's like, well, why not?
1: I think those were the main questions I had for this interview. If there was anything, though, that we didn't touch on that you want to mention that you think people should know about, what would that be?
0: I think that this is really exciting. Everybody we've talked to has been excited about this and sees the need. So that's really encouraging for us, I think, for our team.
2: Yeah, our team, our team of two.
1: Once again, that was our conversation with Steph Ling and John Henry Harder, who are currently working together on the Student Worker Center Initiative at SFU, which aims to provide a space for SFU students to get information on their rights as workers. This has been Danny Nesvedarani, your community journalist for CJSF 90.1 FM.

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0: 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Woods, LA synth punks Sextile, fuzzy indie rock outfit Feeble Little Horse, outlandish egg punk group Snooper, lo-fi post-punk duo Sweeping Promises, New York City-based ambient pioneer Laraji, genre-bending dream pop artist Salami Rose Joe Lewis, and many more. Plus, there are over 150 more artists still to be announced. 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
1: Hello, hello, hello, and welcome back to Intravenous. You've been tuned into CJSF 90.1 FM in Burnaby, broadcasting from the unceded Coast Salish territories. I have another interview that I want to share with you. This is an interview that I actually did Monday, I believe it was. And one of the things that I do love about recording remotely is that I do sometimes have the opportunity to record outside. So if you do hear any birds or anything of that nature, I hope you enjoy the background vibes. My conversation is with Jordan Wilson, Museum of Anthropology exhibition curator, and we chatted about the exhibition I Use My Haida Eyes, and this is being featured at MOA starting today, and it goes all the way until October, so there is plenty of time to check this out. Let's take a listen. This is Nicole Hines with CJSF 90.1 FM, and I'm here with Jordan Wilson, Museum of Anthropology exhibition curator. And we're going to chat about the exhibition I Use My Haida Eyes that is being featured at MOA starting on May 14th. Thank you for joining me today, Jordan. How are you?
2: Excited. The show is opening in just a couple days, and I was out of town the last week, so I'm... Yeah, very excited to see how the installation's looking.
1: Awesome. So I would love if you could share, tell us more about the exhibition, I Use My Haida Eyes, The History Robes of Jukine Hazel Wilson, just so that our listeners can get a better understanding.
2: Sure. So Hazel Wilson was a late Haida artist. She was born in Masset on Haida Gwaii and was the mother of 10 children. She, from a very young age, was tasked by her grandmother and elders of her family with the responsibility of making button blankets, what are commonly referred to as button blankets, which are a type of ceremonial garment. Typically on melton wool cloth, and typically depicting an individual's clan crest imagery or their family's crest imagery. And in the early 2000s, the late Hazel Wilson started to innovate on that form, expand on that form, by moving away from depicting abstract crest imagery towards a more representational form, a narrative form, in terms of depicting her own childhood experiences, as well as the oral history that was passed down to her. So this exhibition is presenting a series of what have been termed history robes that are presenting, like I said, Haida history that's both of her lived experience, but also what was passed down to her. And from around 2005 to 2006, she made 51 of these robes. They each are about 5 by 6 feet, so they're not small. And she made 51 of them, and it's a pretty incredible body of work. for a few reasons. Yeah.
1: Absolutely, absolutely. And have you seen all the pieces in the space as of yet? Because I can imagine that that's pretty powerful.
2: No, I think I just stepped back into the museum. I was away last week. No, but they've never been presented as a whole series before.
1: Okay.
2: I've spent time with each individual robe, going through them one by one, and that was an experience I had when I was researching, for a different exhibit a number of years ago. I was encountering this body of work and going through them one by one, and it just kind of blew me away. I just found that these robes were just awe-inspiring, and I've been really excited about the fact that they'll be all hung together in the same space and really bring you into Hazel's world. And that's in part where we developed the exhibition title. I use my Haida eyes because in many ways you're seeing the world through late Hazel's eyes. And that's a quote that she, a quote from one of the stories that she tells, where she talks about going into thrift stores and, looking for materials that could be repurposed for these robes. So I guess I should describe that, these robes are, mostly using applique as a technique to create imagery, but she was also using acrylic paint.
1: Oh.
2: And in terms of the applique, she was, using a whole range of materials in terms of different types of textiles, but then also beads and buttons and shells. So they're quite rich in their materials. And she would, like I said, go into like thrift stores and find shirts that had old mother of pearl buttons on them that she could reuse, and look for old Hudson's Bay blankets and other textiles that she could use for her projects. And so this notion of using her Haida eyes was about like a certain type of resourcefulness in her art making. And I guess the other thing that I've have yet to mention is that for each of these 51 robes, she wrote out by hand the narrative that she's depicting on lined foolscap paper. So
1: Wow.
2: she tells these stories in her own voice, and often is really, if directly addressing the reader or the viewer of the work. And she really imagined these robes as taking her place as a storyteller and directly addressing people. And I think that's what makes this body of work really interesting, is that she was, making these robes and depicting these stories and documenting these stories for her children and grandchildren and great grandchildren. But then, she was also well aware that they could reach a broader audience as well beyond her own family. So it's this thing where she's both transmitting cultural knowledge and history to her future descendants, but then also addressing a non-Haida public.
1: Absolutely. And I'm curious, like, how long did this exhibition take to come together?
2: I think this may be a little bit under a year.
1: Okay.
2: I just stepped into this position in March of last year, and there was essentially a gap in the exhibition schedule for this year, and I'd kind of mentioned offhand wanting to pursue a project with this body of work, and it all just kind of lined up. The other, super important thing or helpful thing is that back in 2022, there was this publication that was published through the Haida Gwaii Museum and Figure One Press, in collaboration with Hazel Wilson's family, and it shares all of these robes and their stories and her life history. But the interesting thing is that there wasn't an accompanying exhibition at the time. So, as I mentioned, these have yet to be shown in a gallery setting in their entirety. And so I'm excited about that. And having this book as a resource was incredibly helpful in terms of contextualizing Hazel's life and her work. And over the last year, I've also been very privileged to spend time with two of Hazel's daughters, Dana Simeon and Avis Simeon, who spent a lot of time with their mom when she was working on these robes. And late Hazel had, spent her life making button blankets and Chilcat style robes and performing Haida songs and storytelling for audiences all over North America. And Dana and Avis often accompanied her as children for these and participated in these performances. So they were very helpful and supportive in the development of this exhibition over the last year and sharing stories about their mom, who I never had the privilege of meeting. So, so that's kind of how this project came
1: Came to
2: together.
1: be. Yes, absolutely. And so opening night is May 14th, so just literally around the corner. It is at the Museum of Anthropology at UBC. The opening night is starts at about 6 o'clock, right? And goes till maybe about 8 or so, and it is free to the public, so that is a special night. But there is also going to be a like a special tour, I guess, for like the opening weekend, starting on, I guess, the 16th, the Saturday. Do you want to talk a little bit about that?
2: So for the opening weekend, I'll be offering two curatorial tours on Saturday, May 16th, one at 11 a.m. and another at 1:30 p.m. So you can come join me and learn about the exhibition and learn about Hazel Wilson and join me for a conversation. So I'm really looking forward to being able to share this very important work with the public.
1: Absolutely. I think I had a few questions that I was going to ask, but you literally kind of shared a bit of your excitement and, you know, why we should come. I think that there's a lot to learn about Hazel and just to see, I'm really excited to see the pieces in it. Like in its entirety, like you know what I mean? Pretty much close to the set. I think there's just missing one, is it? Or yeah, so there's 50 out of the 51. But that's incredible. Like that is pretty I think incredible to see. And the energy, I'm sure. Plus with her hand written, you know, notes per piece. So I'm excited about that. Before I let you go, I'm curious, like, is there anything that you want to share in addition to what you've already shared so far to, you know, I want to get folks coming out to visit.
2: I think I briefly touched on this, but the stories themselves are quite diverse, and they're really kind of hard to categorize in terms of like their genre or their time period even. Hazel herself never sequenced the robes, so they weren't they aren't necessarily presented in like a chronological order. But there, I think there will be something for everyone. As I was saying, like she was writing both for her family, but also for a broader audience. And I think there's a lot of really valuable lessons and teachings in her robes in terms of Haida ways of doing things and relating to a Haida landscape. But at their core, it's like I think about a divergence between indigenous values and settler values. And so I think they have a lot to offer in terms of thinking through where we find ourselves today and where we're going. So that part excites me is, what kind of discussion will these robes generate? And I also think that there's a playfulness to some of them too. So I think they'll be appealing to different ages and audiences for different reasons.
1: And that was my conversation with Jordan Wilson. I just want to thank you so much for joining me today. We are going to get ready for Democracy Now. And I'm just going to play us out with a track called Rust and Wire.

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For more than 15 years, CJSF 90.1 FM has been bringing Democracy Now! 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

0: From New York, this is Democracy Now!
1: Everybody wants that job. It's a very important job. Marty's a terrific guy, but he's going to go on and he's going to lead a good life.
0: Under mounting political pressure, Food and Drug Administration Commissioner Dr. Marty McCarry resigns from his position. Why did powerful Republicans and anti-abortion groups want him gone? And how healthy is the federal health system overall? We'll talk to Dr. Aaron Kesselheim of Harvard Medical School and public citizen Dr. Robert Steinbrück. Then, the fight against AI data centers isn't just about tech, it's about democracy.
2: Across the country, from Oregon to Georgia, an incredible populist, bipartisan movement is rising up to say no to the AI takeover. And they are clocking win after win. They are extracting concessions from big tech corporations. They are blocking data center development. And they are passing moratorium and fighting for an AI pause at the state and national level. This is opening up a new important front line in the fight against tech-enabled authoritarianism.
0: We'll speak with writer and organizer Astra Taylor, finally, to Wisconsin, to look at the case of Salah Sasour, president of the Islamic Society of Milwaukee. He's been locked up in an ICE jail in Indiana since late March. We'll speak with his son and one of his attorneys.
3: The word dimkum isn't in the Palestinian dictionary. And today we carry that and we say the word give up isn't in our dictionary. We will keep fighting for him until justice prevails, until he's up.
0: All that and more coming up. Welcome to Democracy Now!, democracynow.org, The War and Peace Report. I'm Amy Goodman. The Pentagon's controller testified on Capitol Hill Tuesday the cost of the war with Iran has risen to about $29 billion, just $4 billion from the figure provided 2 weeks ago. Defense Secretary Pete Hegseth also refused to tell lawmakers at the hearing how much emergency funding he will be requesting to cover the cost of the war, despite repeated questioning from both Democrats and Republicans. It comes a day after President Trump called Iran's latest ceasefire proposal garbage. Iran is demanding reparations, sovereignty over the Strait of Hormuz, and a full end to sanctions as conditions for any deal. As President Trump arrives in Beijing today, he's expected to discuss the Iran war with Chinese President Xi Jinping. The New York Times reports U.S. intelligence assessments contradict the Trump administration's public messaging about destroying Iran's military capabilities. Iran has reportedly regained access to 30 of its 33 Strait of Hormuz missile sites, enough to threaten U.S. warships and oil tankers. Iran also has access to about 90% of its underground missile storage and launch facilities. This comes amidst reports that the United Arab Emirates and Saudi Arabia carried out covert retaliatory strikes against Iran back in March. Since the U.S.-Israeli war on Iran erupted, some Gulf countries have arrested dozens of Shiite Muslim citizens, calling them traitors loyal to Iran, which is majority Shiite. The Labor Department reports the U.S. inflation rate rose to 3.8% in April, with energy costs comprising nearly half the increased prices. Real average hourly wages fell half a percentage point from March, meaning salaries failed to keep pace with the rising cost of living. Gasoline prices rose by 5.4% as Iran shut traffic through the Strait of Hormuz in response to President Trump's bombing campaign. On Tuesday, a reporter asked Trump whether he'd make a deal with Iran to address the war's economic fallout.
4: Mr. President, to what extent are Americans' financial situations motivating you to make a deal?
1: Not even a little bit. The only thing that matters when I'm talking about Iran, they can't have a nuclear weapon. I don't think about Americans' financial situation. I don't think about anybody. I think about one thing. We cannot let Iran have a nuclear weapon.
0: The Wall Street Journal says it's received subpoenas for the records of journalists who reported on the Trump administration's internal deliberations on Iran. The Journal reports the Justice Department investigation came after President Trump privately complained to acting Attorney General Todd Blanche about media leaks in the wake of the Iran war last month. Trump reportedly passed a stack of offending news articles to Blanche, quote, with a sticky note on it that said treason, unquote. Meanwhile, Defense Secretary Pete Hegseth said the Pentagon will review whether Arizona Democratic Senator Mark Kelly improperly disclosed classified information when he told CBS News the U.S. had rapidly depleted stockpiles of weapons, including long-range missiles. Senator Kelly responded on social media, sharing a video of Hegseth admitting in a public hearing last week that it will take years to replenish U.S. weapons stockpiles to pre-war levels. In Washington, D.C., peace activists disrupted the Politico Defense Summit on Tuesday, confronting the Iranian opposition leader Reza Pahlavi, the son of Iran's last Shah. Pahlavi was speaking in support of the U.S.-Israeli war on Iran at a panel hosted by Lockheed Martin when he was interrupted by Code Pink D.C. organizer Olivia DiNucci and other protesters.
5: This is not about security. This is about death and destruction. They even said that the war in Iran is a golden opportunity. A golden opportunity to make a killing on our
6: children. I have a message from Lockheed Martin. How dare you use the massacre of my people as a golden opportunity? You have the blood of the people of Palestine and Iran and Lebanon on your hands. Shame on each and every one of you.
0: Israeli drone strikes hit three cars on a major highway south of Beirut on Wednesday, killing at least eight people, including two children, in the town of Jia. The strikes came a day after 13 people were killed in southern Lebanon, including two paramedics. More than 2,800 people have been killed in Israeli attacks since March 2nd, with at least 380 killed since last month's ceasefire. Lebanon's health ministry says 108 emergency medical and healthcare workers have been killed in the war, with over 140 Israeli attacks recorded on ambulances and medical facilities. Lebanon and Israel are set to hold a new round of U.S. brokered negotiations in Washington Thursday. Hezbollah has said it opposes the talks. FBI Director Kash Patel was pressed by Senate Democrats at a hearing Tuesday over reports that his heavy alcohol use compromised his ability to do his job. Patel sued the Atlantic magazine for defamation, seeking $250 million after journalist Sarah Fitzpatrick reported he's alarmed colleagues with episodes of excessive drinking and unexplained absences. On Tuesday, Democratic Senator Chris Van Hollen grilled Patel on the allegations. Patel exploded, hurling insults and false claims at the senator before finally agreeing to take an alcohol screening test.
7: And so there have been no occasions when your security detail had difficulty waking or locating you, is that right?
8: Nope, it's a total farce. I don't even know where you get this stuff, but it doesn't make it credible because you say so.
7: I'm not saying it, Director Patel. It's been written and documented.
8: You are literally saying it.
7: No, I'm saying that these are reports, Director Patel.
8: No, and unlike your baseless reports, the only person that was slinging margaritas in El Salvador on the taxpayer dollar with a convicted gangbanging rapist was you.
7: You know the fact,
8: only person that ran up a $7,000 bar tab in Washington, D.C. at the lobby bar
7: to me,
8: was you.
7: This
8: so the only
7: suggests
8: individual
7: to
8: in this room
7: the allegations
8: that has been drinking
7: are true.
0: The U.S. is reportedly in closely guarded talks with Denmark to open three new military bases in southern Greenland. A source speaking to the BBC says U.S. officials have floated designating the new bases as American sovereign territory. This comes after President Trump sparked a diplomatic crisis in January by threatening to seize Greenland by force, saying it could happen the easy way or the hard way. CNN's reporting the U.S. Central Intelligence Agency has escalated its secret war on drug cartels with deadly operations inside Mexico, spearheaded by the CIA's elite and secretive ground branch. Since President Trump retook the White House last year and designated several cartels as foreign terrorist organizations, CIA operatives in Mexico have reportedly participated directly and targeted assassinations on several mostly mid-level cartel members. That includes a car bombing earlier this year on a busy highway outside Mexico City that killed alleged Sinaloa cartel member Francisco Beltran and his driver. CNN's disclosure of the CIA's Mexico operations comes after two CIA operatives and two Mexican law enforcement officers were killed in a car accident in the state of Chihuahua last month. The current U.S. ambassador to Mexico, Ronald Johnson, is a former U.S. Army Green Beret and veteran CIA officer. Yennefer England, a 32-year-old nurse's assistant and DACA recipient, has been held in ICE custody in Texas for nearly 3 months after she was stopped for driving with a suspended license. She was born in Mexico but was brought to the United States at the age of four. She leaves behind two daughters, age 12 and 14. This comes as immigration lawsuits hit a record 9,911 in March alone, up 1,278% from 5 years ago, driven almost entirely by habeas corpus filings that have surged 85 times over the past year as immigration attorneys challenge ICE's mass detention and deportation campaign. Meanwhile, Florida's notorious alligator Alcatraz jail in the Everglades is set to close by June after DHS concluded the facility's $1 million per day price tag is too expensive. And Democrats on House Oversight Committee heard testimony Tuesday from survivors of the late convicted sex offender Jeffrey Epstein. They held the field hearing in Palm Beach, Florida, near President Trump's Mar-a-Lago residence and where Epstein once lived, framing it as a return to the, quote, scene of the crime. Lawmakers used the hearing to warn President Trump against pardoning Ghislaine Maxwell, the convicted longtime associate of Epstein, who's serving a 20-year sentence for helping him traffic and abuse girls. Trump's repeatedly declined to rule out a pardon for Maxwell. Meanwhile, some Epstein survivors said they'd been re-traumatized after the Justice Department failed to redact their names from its incomplete release of the Epstein files. This is survivor Jenalisa Jones.
9: When I was a teenager, I did not have the language to understand what was happening to me. I did not know who to tell. I did not know where to go. Many of us didn't. We were young and we were manipulated. We were left without the tools or the support we needed. That is something Congress can change.

0: Jr. He does not have a background in medicine. For more, we're joined by two guests. Dr. Robert Steinbruch is Health Research Group Director at Public Citizen, and Dr. Aaron Kesselheim is a professor of medicine at Harvard Medical School. Dr. Kesselheim, let's begin with you. I want you to respond to McCary leaving, but start off by talking about the significance of the Food and Drug Administration.
1: Well, first off, thanks for having me. I think the Food and Drug Administration is one of the most important public health agencies in the United States, if not the world. The oversight of the Food and Drug Administration extends to about a quarter of the economy, including prescription drugs, medical devices, a lot of food oversight. It has some things to say about cosmetics and nutritional supplements. There are some reports that on average, the average person touches about 12 to 15 FDA-regulated products over the course of a day. So this agency is incredibly important in ensuring that the medicines that we take are tested and the food that we eat is inspected. And it is vital to the health of the country. And, you know, unfortunately, in the last 18 months, we have seen it increasingly engulfed by chaos undertaken a lot of questionable decisions under Dr. McCary's oversight.
0: Dr. Steinbruch, if you can also talk about how much the FDA regulates, is in charge of food and drugs in this country, and then your criticism of McCary, but then the criticism of the reasons he was pushed out.
2: Well, glad to be with you. I agree with everything which was just said about the FDA. It's vitally important, and it's important for all of us in this country and others throughout the world who look to the FDA for leadership to have an effective, strong FDA, which is grounded in science and which is grounded in public health. Dr. McCary was in a very difficult position, and perhaps it was impossible, though he didn't help his case at all. He was trying to be too many things to too many people. He was flip-flopping. He had some good ideas, but before he was finished with one good idea, he would have another idea. Some of his initiatives, for example, cracking down on direct consumer advertising, misleading consumer advertising, that's a good idea. But on the other hand, being in a position to try to please everybody, anti-abortion activists, drug companies, people who wanted more access to certain tobacco products or alternatives to tobacco, in some ways, no-win situation. And perhaps another person could have handled it better than he did, but the writing has been on the wall for some time. There was just pure chaos and not great leadership of this very important organization.
0: So talk about the whole issue of the fruit-flavored vaping, his concern about kids getting addicted. And who is putting pressure on him to approve this?
2: Well, the reporting has suggested that there was pressure from the White House and perhaps elsewhere within the Department of Health and Human Services for the approval of these vapes. And Dr. McCary's stance seems to be well-reasoned. Whether this was, in fact, the straw that broke the camel's back or not, it's hard to say, because there were many other issues where he seemed to have been able to offend people on all sides of the political spectrum. On the one hand, wanted more evidence about vaccines and their safety and effectiveness. On the other hand, wanted to greenlight drugs with less evidence about their safety and effectiveness. He was just all over the place.
0: And Dr. Kesselheim, the whole controversy created under the Trump administration over mifepristone, the abortion pill. abortion medication is now the major way people are able to have abortions in this country. And abortions are up since Roe v. Wade was overturned. But talk about his position.
1: Well, I mean, I think that I think that part of the problem, as Dr. Steinbruch pointed out, was this controversy

0: about mifepristone, which is a drug that has been around for many decades and has been used very safely. There were some pre-existing restrictions on it from the FDA that had been lifted in concordance with the evidence a few years ago. And the question was whether, you know, what the circumstances were of those being of those restrictions being lifted and whether or not they would be reimposed. And, you know, I think this is another situation where Dr. Makary did not show a lot of firm leadership from his position in putting science first and making sure that the FDA operated clearly and made clear statements about the you know, appropriate use and safety of that drug where he could have. And you know, I think that that is one of the circumstances that led to this situation, where because he did not lead by putting the science first and, you know, by going through clear, transparent channels about what was going to happen, it ended up that nobody was happy with what he did.
1: So, Dr. Steinbruch, you now have, the U.S. now has no confirmed FDA commissioner, no confirmed CDC director, that's the Centers for Disease Control and Prevention, no Senate-approved surgeon general. Can you talk about the significance of this and overall how you would characterize Robert Kennedy's tenure?
2: Well, we shouldn't be in this situation 18 months into the, or just about 18 months into the second Trump administration. If we start with the CDC, Robert F. Kennedy Jr. has effectively been his own CDC director from the get-go. There have been people back and forth and various acting directors, but he's basically been calling the shots as best we can see from the outside, and that's led to very bad public health consequences in terms of vaccines and recommendations for vaccines and the whole staff and effectiveness of the agency. We've seen some of these issues come up with the recent cruise ship issue with hantavirus and the whole CDC office, which was looking into cruise ships and safety and things of that sort, having been disbanded earlier.
1: Well, no, the Surgeon General, into that for a minute. I just would like to stop there, since this is right now such an important story, what's happened with the cruise ship with hantavirus and the people who've been brought to places like Nebraska, who are in isolation. Explain the role of the FDA, HHS, you know, basically the Robert Kennedy's running of the health sector and the government.
2: Well, without going into all the details of the hantavirus outbreak, it's an example of why we need a strong public health agency which collaborates internationally. The CDC would be traditionally working with the World Health Organization to understand what was going on with a disease outbreak, even though this was not primarily a U.S.-based outbreak, to offer advice on control of the outbreak and to provide effective treatment for people who needed treatment. And the massive staff cuts, the loss of expertise, the lack of people in charge who were standing up for public health, from Robert F. Kennedy Jr. on down, is imperative when things happen that we need to be prepared to respond. And that's why we need effective agencies which have science-based leadership. That's really the issue here. It's the overall effect of organizations which were strong and robust. And when you pick them apart for particular theories and the idiosyncrasies of the Health and Human Services Secretary, you destroy things which take years, if not decades, to rebuild.
1: This is former now FDA Commissioner Marty Makary during an interview on CNBC in February, discussing efforts to change how most prescription drugs are available, making them over-the-counter for consumers.
3: In my opinion, everything should be over-the-counter, not requiring a prescription, unless it's unsafe, unless you need laboratory tests to monitor how it's being received by your body, or if it could be used for some nefarious purpose, or it's addictive. If it doesn't meet those criteria, why shouldn't a drug be over-the-counter? So we should be asking, why not, instead of, oh, you want to move over-the-counter, you got to go through our long, tedious process.
1: So that's Dr. Marty McCarry, the former FDA commissioner. Dr. Aaron Kesselheim, your response to what he's proposing.
0: Well, as with some of the stuff that he did as commissioner, there is a grain of truth in what he said. There are certain drugs that we have decades of experience with safe use of them, and for which making them over the counter would help broaden their availability to patients and might help reduce their price subject them to some competition that might help reduce their price. So there is a grain of truth to that. But I think that the way he says it is very broadly stated in a way that doesn't appear to be, designed to be, put in the context of what the evidence is. Certainly, if there is good evidence around drugs that they can be used safely with fair labeling that people can understand, it is reasonable to consider how those drugs should be made over the counter, and the FDA has a process for that. And maybe that process needs to be reviewed and examined to ensure that it's operating efficiently and maximally effectively. But I think to say in a public way that basically all drugs by default should be over the counter, oh, by the way, except for all these exceptions, is a challenging way to put it, because it does kind of give the impression that the role of the FDA is not a significant one in ensuring that these drugs are safely vetted and can be used appropriately. So I don't know. I think that in general, this is a good example of him having a germ of a good idea that, by the way, didn't go anywhere, because he then moved on to some other crusade that he was talking about, but that was ultimately done in by his lack of attention to science-based leadership and to the established legal and regulatory processes that the FDA has.
1: So Dr. Robert Steinbrück, the acting FDA commissioner, is now Kyle Diamantis, one of Donald Trump Jr.'s, President Trump's son's, hunting buddies. Can you talk about the significance of a Florida attorney with no prior federal government experience now heading the FDA? What is Public Citizen calling for?
2: Well, it's a very unfortunate precedent. We have a science-based agency with a non-scientist in charge. We don't know how long he will be in charge, answerable to Robert F. Kennedy Jr., who, as we've said before, we don't believe is qualified to be the HHS commissioner. Director should never have been confirmed, with all the whims of the White House and political pressure. Now, it is possible that Kyle Diamantis will have less drama in terms of the day-to-day management of the agency and will allow some of the career scientists and non-political appointees who are still left to do their jobs. But there are so many people out there, again, who may or may not agree with Robert F. Kennedy Jr. on this and that, who are far better qualified even to be in an acting position at the FDA and to give the American people a sense of confidence that the FDA is able to do its job.
1: And I'll give you the last word, Dr. Kesselheim, around the issue of vaccines, where they stand today.
0: Unfortunately, we're in a position where the head of our public health agencies are doing the best that they can to undermine the public confidence in the safety and effectiveness of vaccines, to undermine the standard review of new vaccines, to ensure that High quality, safe and effective vaccines are able to be available to patients. And this is a major public health crisis. The active undermining of vaccines availability and use by patients is a major health crisis because, we know that that vaccines work in the circumstances that they are recommended. And as we move away from that, we will just see increases in deadly infectious diseases that might have otherwise been in control. And that's a major public health tragedy that is unfolding and will take years to recover from. So I think that it is highly irresponsible what our current public health leaders are doing to try to undermine vaccines.
1: Dr. Aaron Kesselheim, professor of medicine at Harvard Medical School, and Dr. Robert Steinbrook, health research group director at Public Citizen, teaches medicine at Yale Medical School. Coming up, the fight against AI data centers isn't just about tech. It's about democracy. We'll speak with Astra Taylor.

0: So Among the Mountains, performed by Nora Brown and Stephanie Coleman in our Democracy Now! Studio. This is Democracy Now!, democracynow.org. I'm Amy Goodman. Calls are growing across the United States for moratoriums on new AI data centers over their impact on energy costs, water and land use, the U.S. economy, greenhouse gas emissions, and democracy. In Maine, state lawmakers recently approved the first statewide moratorium, but the governor, Janet Mills, vetoed the legislation. A new Gallup poll released today shows 7 out of 10 Americans oppose data centers being built near them, and the opposition spans the political spectrum. In Utah, residents are fighting plans to build what would be the largest data center in the world in Box Elder County. If built, the facility would generate and consume more energy than the entire state of Utah. The proposed complex would cover an area more than 2.5 times the size of Manhattan. Estimates show the project could increase Utah's greenhouse gas emissions by 50%. On Capitol Hill, Vermont's Independent Senator Bernie Sanders and Democratic Congressmember Alexandria Ocasio-Cortez have introduced legislation to impose a temporary national moratorium on new artificial intelligence data center construction.
1: More than 100 local communities across 12 states have already enacted local moratoriums on data centers, and Congress itself has a moral obligation to stand with them and stop big tech from ruining their communities. Our legislation in the House and the Senate would hit the brakes on construction of new data centers until we address several of the key areas of harm AI poses.
0: I'm shocked. We go now to North Carolina, where we're joined by Astra Taylor, writer, organizer, co-founder of the Debt Collective. She co-wrote a new piece for The Guardian headlined, "The fight against AI data centers isn't just about tech, it's about democracy." Astra Taylor and Naomi Klein's forthcoming book out this September is titled End Times Fascism and the Fight for the Living World. Astra, welcome back to Democracy Now! Why don't you start off just by talking about what these AI data centers are, this largest one in Utah. I was just in Middleburg, Virginia last night. Every other person was raising this issue with me, very critical issue in Virginia right now. Explain what they are.
2: Thanks for having me. Yeah, data centers are essentially the backbone of the AI revolution. Data centers aren't new. Every time you use the internet, you're using data centers. So they've been around for a while, but they have been supercharged by the push towards artificial intelligence. Virginia is indeed the data center hub in this country, but they're spreading rapidly across the United States. Sam Altman, the head of OpenAI, has said that perhaps we'll have to cover the entire world in data centers. And it's about the drive for compute, for computing power. And they are often on an absolutely enormous scale. Like you described the data center being proposed in Utah, which would actually use twice as much energy as the entire state. There's one being proposed in Michigan that is going to be as big as 32 NFL football fields. And they use incredible amounts of energy, often gas, fossil fuel. They're being used as an excuse to put even old coal factories and coal production back online. And there are many negative consequences for communities, from emissions. Often they are powered by temporary gas turbines that are being used almost on a permanent basis. So there's air pollution, carcinogens, there's light and noise pollution. People are absolutely tormented by the sounds of these huge warehouses of whirring computers. There is water use issues, depending on where it's located. And then there's just the question of what are people getting in return? Because these are massive, quote unquote, factories, but there are no jobs and a lot of harms for the people who live near them and larger harms for our society.
0: But explain why it requires so much energy. What does it have to do with AI? Why does artificial intelligence require this, Astra?
2: Just the nature of you know, what they call compute, right? The computers themselves require an incredible amount of energy to run and then to be cooled. So they have to be kept in a stable temperature setting. So there's just energy to cool these machines because they produce an enormous amount of heat. And so that's another problem with them. And this is blowing, this is helping to blow through whatever, you know, now long gone climate commitments we had, but this drive to AI has been, you know, when you look at Silicon Valley, they say the drive to AI is why we can no longer meet our climate commitments, right? All of these companies, Google, Meta, presented themselves as climate champions, and AI has caused them to throw those ideals out the window.
0: One of the primary investors of the proposed mega data center in Utah is Kevin O'Leary, better known as Mr. Wonderful on the reality TV show Shark Tank. This is O'Leary defending the project and dismissing the protesters.
3: Well, I'm actually the only developer of data centers on Earth that graduated from environmental studies. So I'm pretty aware of what these concerns are. They are around air, water use, heat, noise, pollution. So sustainability is at the heart of what we do in terms of all these proposals. We're not just Utah. We have 10,000 acres in Alberta, Canada, with the same concerns. And so we search for the best technology. There's many air-cooled turbines now. So you're blending in air cooled versus water. I mean, there's so many different ways to generate power. We can also put a percentage of the power generation through solar, wind, and batteries, because the battery technology is 10x more efficient than it was just 5 years ago. So that's very helpful because it makes the cost of energy lower. So no one, you know, if you're an environmentalist and you don't care about that stuff, of course you protest, and that's what happens. I noted in, you know, what's happening in Utah right now, we think over 90% of the protesters are actually not people that live in Utah or Box Elder County. They're being bused in.
0: That's Kevin O'Leary, better known as Mr. Wonderful, on the reality TV show Shark Tank. Your response, Astra Taylor?
2: Well, he should be called Mr. Full of It. I mean, that his claims are absolutely absurd. You know, you could build data centers that were connected to sustainable, renewable energy sources. That is not what these tech companies are doing, because they are rushing to compete to be the company that controls this industry. So, you know, take somebody like Elon Musk, who has built 3 data centers, supercomputers around Memphis, Tennessee. You know, one of them, for example, the first one uses enough energy to power almost 300,000 homes. He's using these very high polluting gas turbines. Colossus 2, as the second supercomputer is called, uses enough energy for 2 million homes. You know, this is a guy who presented himself as a green champion for many years, but he has not built these computers, these supercomputers, these data centers in a way that reflects those values at all. You know, and absolutely the point about this protest movement against data centers being, you know, not grassroots, being paid is absolutely absurd. What's incredible about this movement is the grassroots nature of it and how it's bringing together people from across the political spectrum. It's bringing together folks who live in Memphis, Tennessee, rural farmers, just concerned citizens who are saying, what are we getting out of these? You know, there used to be a bargain when a factory came to town. You would get jobs, even if maybe it emitted some pollution or had tax breaks. You know, these massive warehouses maybe produce 50, 100 jobs at best, often low-wage jobs doing things like security or sanitation. And now there's even companies who are saying that they are going to actually provide security services with robot dogs, right, with robots. So it'll be robots guarding the computers. And so people are rightly saying, why should we support this? And that is what is causing this amazing movement to rise up and to block these developments across the country.
0: Astra, the University of Buffalo professor in environment and sustainability, Holly Buck, recently wrote an article in Jacobin headlined Democratic Governance of AI is the Real Solution, in which she argues against the idea of a moratorium on data centers. She writes, a moratorium on AI data centers is a terrible idea. one that poses serious equity concerns. A moratorium springs from the desire to stop the concentration of wealth, but ironically, it's likely to exacerbate it. It's a massive strategic blunder for the left, and we should think through the global justice implications and follow-on effects. We should be wary of proposals that would send burdens elsewhere. Under neoliberal capitalism, industries offshore environmental harms to places with weaker governance, cheaper labor costs, and fewer environmental safeguards, unquote. Buck says AI should be regulated as a public utility. What's your response to her argument on a moratorium?
2: Yeah, the Guardian piece I wrote with Saul Levin was a response to her criticism of this movement, which she said was a dead end, and her criticism of the idea of a data center moratorium. First, I want to say that I like the idea of democratic governance of AI, but you need to have leverage to have any kind of democratic control. I think it's important to pause and just note how undemocratic the rollout of AI has been so far. Nobody has asked for this. You cited polling. This is incredibly unpopular technology. Even 80% of Republicans and independents, of people who voted for Donald Trump, say they want more regulations on AI, even if it slows things down. Last year, there was a poll that said only 10% of people are excited about where this technology is going. And that's because the people who control it, who own it, have been very clear that they don't have democracy in mind. They define AGI, artificial general intelligence, this is OpenAI's definition, as autonomous systems that can do essentially do human work. And so this is a human job elimination machine, and maybe a human elimination machine in the sense that AI is also, it is not just automating workplace labor, but also, you know, impersonating human beings and trying to be your best friend and your companion and sort of take over human life. So this is not, and this again is not something that people have wanted. You know, the Silicon Valley has gotten very aggressively behind Donald Trump, who has said, you know, he's going to block all attempts to regulate or control this technology, that we're in an accelerationist mindset. So you only can wield democratic power in opposition to that if you are an ordinary citizen who doesn't have a direct line to Donald Trump or millions of dollars to buy him off, by engaging in protest, by engaging in disruptive action. And data centers provide local focal points, local choke points, where people can come together and push back on the billionaire big tech agenda and say no. And it has absolutely changed the terrain, I think, of the political conversation. That's critical. I think there are some people, a good faith critique is, well, is this the most tactical thing that people can do? And I would say it is tactical because it provides, again, people a place to meet locally and a way to make their discontent known. But I think where I have another disagreement with Buck is, you know, I think there's a question about how much we want AI in our lives, right? You know, I think part of her argument is that it's a bit Luddite to resist this technology. It's inevitable. It's the future. Everyone should have access to it in every facet of their existence. And I think that many people are more skeptical than that. We're saying, do we really want AI in our schools, teaching our children? Do we really want AI talking to our children? And do we want AI to be our boss at work? There is a deeper debate there about where we want to allow this technology to be. And to me, that's part of what it means to have democratic governance over AI is to say, no, we don't need this technology to take over every facet of our existence, from the industrial to the intimate.
0: And finally, very briefly, can you explain the tech sector fighting back against the anti-data center movement? You write, quote, about concerted PR efforts flooding elections with dark money or even shadier tactics in this last minute.
2: Yes. You know, Bernie Sanders recently said that by his estimate, the AI sector has put $400 million into elections already in 2026. They are also trying to use other tactics, PR tactics, to smear protesters. For example, that idea that this is actually a paid movement, is not a grassroots movement, is part of their campaign against the data center uprising. And you know, it seems to not be working at this point because there is such grassroots momentum. People are coming together from all walks of life and realizing they have more in common around this issue. They might have voted for Donald Trump. They might be a Democrat, but they're saying this is not the future that we want. We want a future where we can breathe the air, we can drink the water, where we have jobs, where our kids have jobs, where we have a livable future. Naomi Klein and I, in our forthcoming book, call this a new pro-life movement. We don't want to be subjected to robot overlords. So there's going to be pushback, undoubtedly more pushback to come from the tech sector. And I hope that people who are sympathetic to the idea of regulating this technology can appreciate what a strategic movement this is. The data center fight is giving us leverage to create the conditions where hopefully the Democratic Party can come in and seize the moment and propose not just smart regulations, but things like a jobs guarantee, insisting that this technology is tied to green energy and the like. This is creating conditions for the changes that we need to push back on Silicon Valley and its authoritarian agenda.
0: Astra Taylor, writer, organizer, co-founder of The Debt Collective. We'll link to your new piece in The Guardian titled The Fight Against AI Data Centers Isn't Just About Tech, It's About Democracy. Astra and Naomi Klein's forthcoming book out in September is titled End Times Fascism and the Fight for the Living World. Coming up, we go to Wisconsin to look at the case of Saleh Sarsour, president of the Islamic Society of Milwaukee. He's been locked up in an ICE jail since late March. We'll speak with his son. Stay with us.

0: award-winning musician Tom Morello singing This Land Is Your Land outside 26 Federal Plaza in New York City Tuesday, where he joined a coalition of groups protesting ICE abuses. This is Democracy Now!, democracynow.org. I'm Amy Goodman. We end today's show in Milwaukee, Wisconsin, to look at the case of Salah Sarsour, the president of the Islamic Society of Milwaukee. He's been locked up in an ICE jail in Indiana since late March. He is a Palestinian-born 53-year-old man who's lived in the United States since 1993. He became a lawful permanent resident nearly 30 years ago. The U.S. accuses him of failing to disclose a conviction by Israeli military authorities when he was a teenager in the occupied West Bank. Sarsour says he never understood the charges presented against him in Hebrew and that he was tortured in Israeli custody as a youth. Calls have been growing for weeks for Sarsour to be released. In April, the Milwaukee Common Council passed a resolution opposing his detention. More than 9,000 people have signed a petition calling for his release. The petition was organized by the group Bend the Ark, Jewish Action. The group Jewish Voice for Peace has also advocated for Sarsour's release. This weekend, I was in Milwaukee, where I spoke to Jody Melamed of Jewish Voice for Peace.
1: His health is not good. We are very concerned. He's being held completely underground in a very, very cold detention center. He has diabetes. It's been a challenge to get his diabetes medication to him. We're not confirmed he's able to take it regularly. We're really concerned. He was unable to, he asked for a Quran for his spiritual health, and he was denied one. In fact, he was told that he should read the Bible. The food he's getting is also substandard. You know, we're extremely concerned that the time he's spending there is really compromising his health, although his mental spirit is very good.
0: We're joined now by two guests, Salah Sarsour's son, Kareem, and Munjat Ahmed, a member of Salah Sarsour's legal team. Kareem, talk about your father, a very significant leader in Wisconsin, again, president of the Islamic Society of Milwaukee, and what you're calling for. He's being held not in Wisconsin, but in hours away in Indiana.
2: Yes, yes. Thank you, Amy. Thank you for having me. Good morning. So my father, he is a father, a grandfather, a businessman, a community pillar. He's been living here, like you said, for over 30 years legally. He's a community pillar, giving back to his community since he came here. He was taken from Milwaukee on March 30th by ICE agents, or we'd say kidnappers, and they took him to Chicago, where they booked him, and then they transferred him to Indiana's facility in Clay County. And the entire thing shook us as a family when they took him, because a man who is elected for the second time as the president of the Islamic Society of Milwaukee, who has businesses, living here legally, no criminal records, never arrested in the United States, was taken off the streets and put in a van and dragged across state lines without any cause or without any information other than you'll get a call later on. On that day, we actually called many local police departments to understand what was going on. Nobody had any clue. We thought something bad has happened to my dad. We were searching the entire city for him, and we called our family friend, his attorney, to understand what was going on. Later on, we understood that he was being dragged across state lines to go to a detention center all the way in Indiana.
0: If you could tell us, Munjat Ahmed, what are the charges?
3: Good morning again. Thanks for having myself and Kareem with you. This is a very important case. There are many, the so-called charges or allegations are all pretextual. The truth of the matter is Salah Sarsour is being held by ICE in an effort to weaponize immigration against people who are pro-Palestinian, people who advocated against the genocide in Gaza, people who are outspoken on the issue of human rights for Palestinians, the ending of the occupation against the Palestinians. So whatever the government is saying, it's all just a pretext for silencing folks for their pro-Palestinian advocacy. We saw the same thing with Mahmoud Khalil. We saw the same thing with Mohsen Mahdawi, with Lekat Kurdia. We saw the same thing with Ruzmana Öztürk. This is a, you know, the modus operandi has been shown to us by the government that if you speak for Palestine and you are a advocate for Palestinian rights and you don't fall in line, they're going to use immigration and weaponize that against you. Flossersu has been a lawful permanent resident of the United States for 33 years. Has been a pillar of our community, not only in Milwaukee, but nationally. I mean, he has reaches more national than most people, I think, know. And so we know that the only reason that Slosser is sitting in jail right now is to stop him from his constitutionally protected rights of free speech. And this is an attack on our Constitution. And we should all be worried. As Americans, we should all be very worried that our Constitution is being gutted by this administration, at least when it relates to pro-Palestinian speech. So Salah's case, in my opinion, is going to be a litmus test. Will this country stand up for their constitutional rights, or were we going to allow the Trump administration to gut those rights and to strip people from their free speech?
0: Kareem, his ninth grandchild, your dad's ninth grandchild, was born while he was in jail, and his 10th grandchild is about to be born?
2: Yes. So my dad's actually, he was planning on visiting my sister in Tennessee. He usually visits her every time she has a kit for support, and she usually has very hard pregnant labor. So he was actually planning to leave that week or the week after to go up there and be of support. And he was not able to, obviously, for being taken away. And his 10th grandchild is going to be coming in 5 months. He has, I mean, 9 grandchildren. 6 or 7 of them talk about him every single day. They miss him so much. He was a big part of their lives. He was, if you see his pictures online and on social media, you see how they're smiling, playing together. He was the teddy bear of a grandfather that brings so much happiness and joy. He'd break our word as a grandfather and do whatever he wants with the kids and play with them and give them candy or take them out and get them toys.
0: He's head of the largest mosque in, is it not only Milwaukee, but Wisconsin?
2: Yes, Wisconsin. So he was elected for his second term as the president of the Islamic side of Milwaukee that has a big community center, a big school. He was building with an amazing team. They were building a great future for the next generations to come as the community is growing more and more.
0: I want to end with Salah Sarsour in his own words, a part of a letter he sent from his ICE jail cell in Indiana. He wrote, "I'm not here for a crime or for anything wrong I committed. I'm here because I believe, like all of you, in building a strong community to secure the best environment for our children so they can learn how to be strong, just citizens. I'm here because I chose to stand with justice and with those who deserve our support and to defend them, whether in our community or all over the world. I'm here because I stood with all of you in the streets, saying no to the oppression, no to the genocide against Gaza and Palestine, no to war, no to the killing of children, no weaponizing immigration for anyone, and no to humiliating and discriminating against people." The words of Salah Sarsour. We have 10 seconds. Munjid, you're his lawyer. Is there any word that he's going to be released soon?
3: We filed a request in the Southern District of Indiana with the federal court there, requesting a bond that is currently pending. Our hope is that the judge will see what is actually happening here as an affront to the Constitution and will actually release them.
0: Munjid Ahmed, a member of Salah Sarsour's legal team, and Salah Sarsour's son, Kareem Sarsour. Thank you so much for being with us. That does it for our show. I'll be at the IFC Center tonight in New York City for the screening of Steal the Story, Please. Then to Atlanta on Friday, Houston and Austin over the weekend. Go to democracynow.org.
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9: 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From their 2025 LP, Wasp in a Jar, here are The Vapors on The Blurred Crusade.

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1: 90.1 FM, this is the Blurred Crusade, the best in punk and post-punk. Todd with you, as always, on this Wednesday afternoon. We ended up there with The Jam, The Modern World, from 1977, from the LP. This is The Modern World. And then we started the show off with a double shot of The Vapors. We had Nonstop Radio from Wasp in a Jar 2025. And then we had Bunkers from Nuclear Days, their debut in 1980. The Vapors from Guildford, Surrey, England, discovered by The Jam's bassist Bruce Foxton in and around 1978. To date, they have four albums: Nuclear Days, 1980, on United Artists Magnets from 1981, Liberty Records off of Man-Made Soul Together in 2020, and their latest effort, Wasp in a Jar, from 2025 on Universal UK. After the band's initial breakup, the group's leader, David Fented, joined the legal profession in the early 1990s, and then, like I said at the opening, they disappeared for 39 years and then released an album in 2020, and their latest, 2025's Wasp in a Jar.
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3: That was some party, thanks to my buddy's beer and joint. 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
4: Yo, I'm not driving. 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

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If there is still radio.

I was wondering why that song was still playing when I pressed stop on the CD player, because it is this the song it just played is in the Behind That ID by Jonathan. It played Mercury Rev a few months ago, and he nicely did an ID for me. I don't know if you've seen that cartoon about when Popeye is backstage after a Bob Dylan show, and Tom Waits introduces Popeye to Bob Dylan, and Popeye starts complaining about how he didn't play any old ones, and they're all mumbling together, and it's hilarious. And I actually did this to this band because that's one of my favorite songs that band has made, and Mercury Rev played you know, a bunch of new songs, of course, and I was, you know, a couple beers in, and hey, why don't you play any old ones? I felt like I was Popeye, you know, asking Bob Dylan why isn't he playing Mr. Tambourine Man or whatever. But yeah, funny stuff. Google that, it's hilarious. What we're going to do, it is Noise of Carpet, is cgsf.ca. My brother Gitch is in town from Regina with his son Gavin, and Gavin is going to play us a song or two coming up in about 10 minutes. He's just getting ready now. He's out in the hallway stretching, getting ready, and my son Max is here today too. Say hello, both of you, Gitch and Max. Say hello. Thanks, guys. And yeah, so we've got this nice little 9-minute special. Song Going Against Your Mind by Built to Spill, the Universe. I think it's like from 2000, so we're cheating a little bit here. But it's a nice one. It is actually a little bit cheating here. It actually will make it easy for us to set up and get ready for the next stage. So, yeah, have a listen to this. I think you'll like it. It's a bit of jangle, and we know that we like a bit of jangle here at the Noise Carpet. So let's move on with this. Going Against Your Mind, Built to Spill. And then we'll get back to get some live music in the studio in about 9 minutes.

0: There's Built to Spill there. Love that one. Hope you did too. The album's You in Reverse from 2006. Really cheating on that one. Going Against Your Mind. Thank you for listening. It's Noise of Carpet. Hello to everyone listening out there. We do have a text line if you want to text in a request or some advice. You could really use some advice anyway on anything. The number is 778-782-2573. There's an app that's up on the screen here, so I'll see it right away. So 778-782-2573. We do have a presence on Instagram, Noise of Carpet Radio. You can send a message there as well. And sometimes I post about the show on there. Sometimes. Most of the time I forget. But anyway, it's there, and I do monitor it at some point. Today, it's very lucky that we've got some live music here. My nephew Gavin Shepherd from Regina, a road trip, brought his guitar. And we'd like to say hello to Gavin, and we'll head on into some music. Hi, Gavin. How are you?
1: I'm good. How are you?
0: Good. Thanks. Thanks for joining us. You've been playing the guitar for... Tell me when you picked up the guitar, how old you are now, and sort of what's your history with bands, with music. How did it all start?
1: I was about 14 or 15 when I first started playing guitar, because my dad got me one for Christmas. And first I didn't like it, then I just kept playing, and then I kind of fell in love with it. And during COVID, it was easy to just put in a bunch of hours.
0: Yeah.
1: You're stuck at home.
0: Right. Oh, that's good. Yeah, because a lot of people watch a lot of Netflix and brag about how much Netflix they watch. But yeah, well done. Right. And so what are your main influences then? Like, who are you listening to beginning? What are the early songs that you started to play?
1: Pink Floyd was probably my number one because of David Gilmour. He's my favorite guitarist. And right now it's Radiohead.
0: Oh, right.
1: Lots of Radiohead.
0: Lots of Radiohead, eh? Yeah. So Johnny Greenwood is a...
1: Oh, yeah.
0: He's fantastic. A lot of movie work I think he does. Oh. That's awesome. So COVID, this is a positive COVID story.
1: Of course.
0: Okay, great. So your first song, what do you want to do first?
1: I'm going to play a song from the OK Not OK outtakes. It's a OK Computer kind of derivative thing.
0: Okay, the Radiohead thing.
1: Yeah, it's called I Promise.
0: Okay, sounds good. They have a famous one, No Promises, don't they?
1: Yeah.
0: And this is I Promise. Okay, great. So let's let you take it away. Gavin Shepherd playing a song called I Promise, a Radiohead OK Not OK outtakes. So this is Gavin Shepherd on CJSF 90.1 FM.

0: That's fantastic. Thank you, Gavin. That was amazing. Great song. That's a great song.
1: Thank you very much.
0: Yeah, well done. That's right. You're hitting one. So I'm going to put you on the spot here, on live on radio, with broadcasting around the world.
1: Okay.
0: And
1: okay.
0: We've got one more song that you prepared for us.
1: Yeah.
0: But we're going to do some traffic here or whatever.
1: Yeah.
0: Do you want to go into that one now? Because I would like to, the surprises, I'd like to ask you to play another song, like three songs.
2: I can play three.
0: Okay, cool. So, do you want to go into the next song now? Is that okay?
1: And this one?
0: Yeah, that one.
2: Okay, sure.
0: And then we'll do some business here, and then we'll come back and then give you some time to prep for the third one. Is that cool?
2: Yeah.
0: Yeah. Oh, do you want to do a little business here now to prep for this one, or do you want to do this one first?
2: Should be good in the second hand.
0: Okay. Yeah, feel free. That's good. So, this is Gavin Shepherd on guitar. Plays in a band. Do you play in a band right now?
2: I do. I play in a band in Regina, Saskatchewan called The Sunburns. We don't have anything released yet, but soon.
0: Okay, good. So send it out to me when you release it, and we'll play it on the show, absolutely. So do you think you're ready to go?
2: I am.
0: Okay, so this is a song. You know the intro music to this show is a Pavement instrumental. You know the love for the Pavement in here, everybody. I know you're cringing over there, Dave, right now in Ricelip. But anyway, so one of their favorites, you know, one of the best songs, I think, from 1989, a song called Box Elder, which Wedding Present actually covered in 1989, if you can imagine. So I at first I'm like, well, who did the song first? And so I love this song, classic 90s indie jangle pop, I guess it is. I gave this song, Gavin has never heard the song before, about 2 hours ago, Gavin?
2: Yeah, about that.
0: Okay, so about 2 hours ago, I gave him a challenge. You know, can you learn this song in a couple of hours? He's got a lyric sheet, and he's been practicing the last couple of hours in between driving here and whatever. And so we're going to ask Gavin to take it away on Box Elder by Pavement, one of their early releases. I think it was from Slay Tracks in 1989. So this is Gavin Shepherd doing a 90s indie classic for us on Noise of Carpet Radio. Thanks for listening. Take her away, Gavin.

0: Gavin Shepherd, Box Elder, Pavement. Thanks, Gavin. That was amazing.
1: Thank you.
0: Thanks for having me. Oh, no problem. Anytime. That's fantastic. So we'll be back to you in a couple of minutes here.
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0: So let's go back to a couple of songs here while Gavin's getting set up for the next song. This is Noise Carpet. Thanks for listening. I just grabbed a bunch of CDs today, and so I'm playing lots of classics. So you'll recognize this. This is a song called Sacred Attention by a band called Sebado from 1994 on Sub Pop Records.

0: it's kind of cool. You keep, don't ignore me, Gavin, just keep going ahead. So it's kind of cool that my brother, older brother Gitch, is here in studio today, because he's the reason why I have such fantastic taste in music. he got me into, you know, listening. He was living in the basement when he was an older teenager, and he'd be listening to, what, Sex Pistols, and what other bands you'd be playing in those days, Gitch?
1: Flash, The Cure, yeah. Peter and the Test Tube Babies, yeah. Buzzcocks.
0: And some Fleetwood Mac and stuff like that.
1: Absolutely.
0: Yeah, and some radio rock as well. Yeah, there's always a... I remember, I think you... Did you buy your first stereo with newspaper money?
1: I
0: did. Yeah, yeah. All right. And yeah, for sure. I remember that was at Toshiba. The deck was at Toshiba.
1: Hitachi.
0: That's right. Yeah, I remember. Yeah, no, that was great. So thanks for all that. And so I had sort of be in bed listening to cool music coming up through the floorboards before Dad said, "Turn that bloody stuff down." And is that how you remember it as well?
1: Yeah, it was very similar.
0: Anyway,
1: or a foot banging on the floor.
0: Yeah, awesome. So we got one more song. So let's get back. We're gonna play a song by Solex from Holland. She worked at a record store and just put stuff together, and this is what she came up with, this record. And then we'll get back to Gavin Shepherd in a couple minutes.

0: Hey, sorry about that. Pressed the wrong button again. Not really thinking what I'm doing here. So anyway, that was Soul Exit. So check that out. That's number 8. We're just going to leave it at that for now. And, you know, chalk it up to get what you pay for around here. That song was Soul Exit, All Lickety Split, the first half of it anyway. So Noise of Carpet Radio, we're going to head back to Gavin now. Gavin, are you ready to go with your next song?
1: I sure am.
0: Okay, great. And what is it, and why do you like it?
1: It is a Backseat Lovers song called Pool House. It's off of their debut album, When We Were Friends.
0: Okay, and how long ago was that? How long have they been around for?
1: I think 2018 is when they put out their album.
0: So relatively new. Okay, so sounds good. This is Pool House, Backseat Lovers song, done by Gavin Shepherd in the studio at CGSF. Go ahead, Gavin. Ready to go.

0: Awesome, Gavin. Fantastic.
1: Thank you.
0: How long have you been playing that song for?
2: I learned it a couple months ago.
0: Yeah.
2: Just because the band was playing it.
0: Yeah. Yeah.
2: So.
0: All right.
2: Yeah.
0: Oh, excellent.
2: A couple months.
0: And you sing with the band, I assume.
2: Yeah.
0: Yeah. Right. Yeah. Did you have singers before, or like work with other singers, or?
2: We have two singers in the band.
0: Okay.
2: We have my friend Chanel. She was in the Border Calls with me.
0: Okay. Yeah. The song Ashtray Bubblegum that we've played on the show before.
2: Yeah. She also plays guitar and she sings. She's amazing.
0: Okay.
2: Yeah.
0: Does she play bass then?
2: No, she plays. Okay. We switch back and forth with vocals, lead guitar.
0: Oh, fantastic!
2: Whatnot.
0: Oh, yeah. Great. Okay, and so you're working for a new release. Got some new songs coming together with the
2: Sunburnt together some songs.
0: Okay, great. Yeah. Okay, so we will. Hopefully, we can have the world premiere on this show when you're ready for that.
2: No, yeah. Yes,
0: okay.
2: Please.
0: All right. Okay. Sounds good. Well, I'm going to wrap things up here. We got a couple more songs. Thank you so much, Gavin. You were awesome.
2: Of course.
0: And thanks, Gitch, for coming in and bringing Gavin and buying him a guitar.
2: Yeah.
0: Well done. And Max is a drummer. Max is here. He's a drummer with a time off. What's that?
3: Semi-retired
0: drummer. At 21, but maybe he'll get back together. Gavin, you need a drummer?
2: Oh, I do, but it'd be great if we lived in the same province.
0: Yeah, You want to move to Regina, Max?
3: Yeah.
2: No.
0: Okay.
2: You can stay in the garage.
0: I don't know. I think it'd be a good idea to hook up with Gavin. Yeah. They're playing in the garage. Awesome. That's garage rock, right? Well, thanks again, Gavin. That was amazing. Great songs, great skill, and I hope that you can come back next time.
2: I would love to.
0: Awesome. Okay, that's fantastic. So we're gonna we got a couple songs left here. Let's go back to UK. We'll play a band called Elbow with a song called Weightless on CJSF 90.1 FM and CJ.ca.

0: 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Hello, this is Arne Peltner, host of Radio Goethe. 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
1: Thank you. So that's it for Noise of Carpet. Thanks to Gavin and the gang coming in today. Great songs. Thanks to Connor for setting us up, Noise of Carpet's famous producer and engineer. Thanks, Connor. And we'll finish things off. We'll finish things up with a bit of slow dive here for the next minute or two. And thank you for listening. We'll talk to you next week.

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2: Hello and welcome to Radio Goethe. I'm Arndt Peltner. A great show is waiting for you, so stay tuned. I'm starting off with two new songs by Hacke de Picciotto. That is Alexander Hacke and Danielle de Picciotto. Their new album Lichtung is coming out July. This time it's an all German language release. Here is a double shot of it.

From Hacke de Picciotto and the new song Wiederbelebung to a cooperation between Piloka Krach and Gudrun Gut, Der leichte Wind. 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

Und wenn ich nicht um. Krieg ich nicht um.

Gudrun Guth and Hans-Joachim Irmler came together for one album project. This was Früh. Now we're heading to The Garden, two songs about this very special place.

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You will find me if you want me in the garden, unless it's pouring down with rain. You will find me if you want me in the garden, unless it's pouring down with rain. You will find me if you want me in the garden, unless it's pouring.

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You will find me if you want me in the garden, unless it's pouring down with rain. 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You will find me if you want me in.

one of my favorite tracks by the Einstürzende Neubauten, The Garden. Aido Abay had many projects, one of them Nobody, Fear of the Golden Hour.

Schwester.

0: denn der bereit, Bruder?
1: Former Spliff member Reinhold Heil from his first solo record with Bro, and before that Fidschi, great band from Bern, Switzerland, with the title track off their album Spell on Me. After Gabi Delgado died, there was the big question, what will happen to DAF, the Deutsch-Amerikanische Freundschaft? Robert Girl just gave the answer, it's not DAF, but Girl. His new project with Sylvie Marx, it's a great next chapter for him.
0: Yeah.

There was Bettina Koester with Der Nowak from her album Colonel Silvertop. Bettina Koester recently died unexpected. She was one of the founding members of the legendary all-girls band Mania D that got some international attention in the 1970s and early 80s. Finishing up today's Radio Goethe are the Cosmic Jokers. This was kind of a supergroup of krautrock artists, including Klaus Schulze, Harald Großkopf, Manuel Götsching and others. Here is a longer track off their album Galactic Supermarket. Thank you so much for listening. Tschüss, I'm Arndt Peltner.

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0: and what a lot of people on the right in that time did was he would rhetorically link Jews both to the political democracy of Weimar, which of course people on the right hated, and he would also certainly link Jews to one of the other major political factors of the time, which was the emerging communist regime in the Soviet Union. And the idea grew up that, well, Jews are behind that. Jews are behind, you know, the Bolshevik regime in Russia is basically a Jewish regime, just as Hitler would argue to a great degree the democracy of Germany was a Jewish system. And then the other element of this, something that became very characteristic on the right in those days, is that Hitler also linked international finance to Jews. So you have this situation where anti-Semitic discourse is being used to link global finance and the communism of the Soviet Union, all tied together as being supposedly two faces of the world Jewish conspiracy. Now, this is something Hitler certainly talked about in the earlier years in Munich, 1919 to 1923. What is interesting, and I think is important to understand, is that after the failure of the Beer Hall Putsch in 1923, and the Nazis sort of go into a trough for a while, when they start to reemerge from that trough around 1928, Hitler's talking about Jews, and he's sort of using anti-Semitic tropes less and less. And he uses them less and less, really the closer the Nazis get to power. So they start to do really well in national elections after 1930. He's really not talking about Jews much, except in a kind of dog whistle way. I mean, if you look at his speeches, he would say things like, you know, he would talk about international finance spiders, for instance. And his audience would know what he meant, but he wasn't saying it very explicitly. He talked, as he rose towards power, he talked a lot about communism and socialism, and he portrayed his party as the most determined enemy of Marxism. And he talked a lot about the global economy. And these were the vote-getting things. Hitler understood that anti-Semitism, in U.S. terms, we would say, he understood it was a base issue for his sort of most dedicated followers, but it was not an issue that was going to get him, you know, big numbers of votes out there in the sort of broad middle classes that he wanted to attract.
1: People expressed surprise at the trajectory the Nazi movement took, but had they read Mein Kampf, which was Hitler's book, My Struggle, he lays out pretty clearly what his intentions were. So why this surprise?
0: I think there are probably a few reasons for that. I don't think we know exactly. I mean, it would be hard to get data on how many people read Mein Kampf in the 1920s or early 30s. I mean, we have data on the sales, which really tailed off after the middle of the 1920s. But of course, lots of people probably bought the thing and put it on their shelves and ignored it. It is, along with being, of course, a deeply offensive book, it is an incredibly boring book. I mean, it's not a good read. So it would be hard to imagine too many people plowing through all of those turgid pages. In any case, even if you did read it, and of course you're absolutely right that Hitler makes very clear in Mein Kampf, you know, it's on every page, basically, his toxic hatred of Jews. And he makes very clear what his long-term scenario for Germany is. He makes very clear that he thinks Germany needs to rearm and launch a war to conquer Lebensraum, or territory, in Eastern Europe, in basically Poland and the Soviet Union. So these are the things he wanted to do, and of course these are the things he did once he could. But I think you need to remember that this was a politician's autobiography, and, you know, this is a genre we're very familiar with. And if you believe everything that's in a politician's autobiography, well, as we like to say in New York, I got a bridge for you. So, you know, and of course, there's also the issue, and some people did say this, that by the time Hitler is sort of knocking on the doors of power in the early 1930s, it's almost 10 years since the Beer Hall Putsch, and almost that since the publication of Mein Kampf. And so a reasonable person could say, well, okay, you know, that book, that was Hitler, the sort of beer hall radical, but now he's Hitler, the major party leader, and perhaps, you know, about to be Reich Chancellor. Power always makes radicals calm down. This is a very common political experience. So I think even for people who were aware of what he had said in Mein Kampf, it just didn't seem very important. And, you know, with hindsight, that obviously looks bad. But I think it's easy to understand how that could happen in the moment. We, I'm sure, do the same thing every day.
1: Perhaps the most cogent and well-written chapter in Mein Kampf

0: is the one on propaganda. Propaganda was, of course, central to the Nazi movement.
1: Yeah, that's right. A number of people commented on the time that when Hitler got to propaganda, you could see, as one sophisticated political commentator put it, you could see a man who really knows what he's talking about here. And it's true. I mean, Hitler had certainly a cynical and unappealing, but nonetheless rather shrewd understanding of how politics works on some level. So, for instance, there's the famous passage in Mein Kampf where he talks about lying. And he raises this in the context of a critique of something he thinks Jews do, but it's clear from how he writes it. What he's saying is telling a big lie in politics can be very effective, much more effective than telling a little lie, because what he says is every human being tells little lies all the time. We're familiar with that. People will recognize it right away if a politician does it, and they'll kind of write him off. But if you tell a big lie, most people don't tell whoppers all the time. So if you tell a big lie, people will think that must be right. Even if the lie should then be debunked, it will leave a residue.
0: Hitler also attracts someone by the name of Joseph Goebbels, who becomes later Minister of Popular Enlightenment and Propaganda. It was Goebbels, you write, who thought carefully about how to persuade people. Simple messages endlessly repeated.
1: Goebbels was sort of the perfect complement to Hitler. I often think Goebbels is one of the most interesting of the main Nazis, precisely because he was probably the most intelligent. This is a guy with a PhD in literature, a man of actually quite sophisticated cultural taste. And what I find really fascinating about Goebbels, and it's really, really, really unusual in human beings, is that on the one hand, he was an absolute political fanatic. No question. He was a, you know, as they used to say in Germany, 110% Nazi. He worshipped Hitler. He was absolutely with the program. He was a ferocious anti-Semite. He's an absolutely hardcore Nazi. And yet, and this is the thing that's remarkable, because of his flexible intelligence, he could also kind of separate himself from that, and he could imagine how Nazism looked to somebody who was an anti-Nazi. And he could really put himself in that way of thinking, which meant that he could then think very effectively about how to pitch that person, basically, about what kind of message Nazis could make that might appeal to people who weren't Nazis. He had the mental flexibility to do this. That's what I think is super unusual. I mean, most of us, you know, whatever political views we hold, we sort of can't imagine thinking from the other side, but Goebbels really could. And this is what made him, I think, so good at his job, because he was an extremely good architect of Nazi propaganda. There are a number of people who say that, you know, Hitler might not have been possible as a major political phenomenon without Goebbels to do a fair bit of his thinking for him.
0: And talk about the nature of Nazi propaganda, and you write about the cult of irrationality that drove their followers, the contempt for, indeed, the revolution against Enlightenment standards of rationality.
1: Yeah, what the Nazis did very successfully is really change the terms in which politics was spoken about. They introduced a much more bullying, violent tone, I mean, not just in literal violence, but in language, in how they spoke and how they depicted things. There was a real change in discourse. They would talk much more scathingly, much more hatefully about their opponents than was typical. They would use violence in their speech all the time. They kind of normalized this extremely aggressive, you know, rapid deterioration, basically, in the nature of public discourse. And people at the time were very aware of this, that they were doing this. An element of this certainly was their utter contempt for facts, basically, if at least if the facts were inconvenient. And their cleverness at playing on emotional themes in ways that might resonate politically but weren't things you could sort of necessarily demonstrate logically. But, you know, what it may have captured is a sort of willingness to do something that was going to be better without really being able to articulate what that thing was. I mean, it goes very well with the sort of common Nazi slogan and the title of the famous film, Triumph of the Will. If you just will something, then it can happen, no matter how, you know, unfriendly the actual factual reality might be. which of course was a Nazi attitude pretty much through to the end when, you know, Hitler's in the bunker and Berlin's in ruins and his army has basically all been killed. But he's at the map table talking about moving divisions here and there that don't exist. I mean, this sort of contempt for reality was a running theme all the way through.
0: And one might say, given contemporary politics in the United States, that there is a kind of contempt for science, for the facts, for truth. It seems to be movable facts and movable truths.
1: Alternative facts, yeah. It's certainly something that worries me a good deal about our time and our political culture, that there seems to be this increasing anti-intellectualism, but even more than anti-intellectualism, or in addition to it, as you said, this kind of contempt for anything that's actually verifiable evidence, that's actually the reality of what's happening around us. Instead, we seem to want to retreat into sort of convenient, nice fables that might be comforting and pleasant, but are not the reality. So one of the main ideas that the Nazis pitched was that they would create a German national community. They had a very sort of powerful word for it in German, a Volksgemeinschaft, a national community. And that really played on what they called the ideas of August 1914, the sense of the nation coming together in the face of threats. That's what the Nazis promised, and they promised to overcome what they said was the division and the treason of the defeat and the revolution of November 1918. So that dichotomy is always really at the heart of what the Nazis are talking about.
0: You're listening to Benjamin Hett on How Hitler Happened. This is Independent Alternative Radio. For copies of this program, call us 1-800-444-1977. 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Or online, our website, alternativeradio.org. Following the end of the war, a myth arises, the so-called stab in the back. Explain what that is.
1: Sure. I would call this actually one of the very few really successful conspiracies, you know, or conspiracy stories in world history. This is one that actually was a conspiracy, and it actually worked. What had happened is the military leadership of Germany, particularly the Supreme Commander of the Army, Field Marshal Paul von Hindenburg, and his deputy, General Erich Ludendorff, they had clearly recognized by August 1918 that Germany was militarily defeated, or was on the verge, at any rate, of being militarily defeated. And as soon as they made this recognition, they told the civilian government, they told Kaiser Wilhelm, that Germany is going to lose, and the only rational thing to do is negotiate a way out and arrange an armistice with the Western Allies. So they understood the military defeat perfectly. Well, if you sort of zoom forward into the spring of 1919, people who were sort of in their orbit started writing things and publicizing the idea that the German army had actually been undefeated. And there was this idea that the army had been stabbed in the back by the revolution that had been carried out on the home front. And then Hindenburg and Ludendorff took this point up themselves. For instance, they were called before a Reichstag inquiry to testify about the war, and they started putting out this story that the army had been undefeated, it had been betrayed by politicians at home. And then Hindenburg put this in his war memoirs. Ludendorff wrote something very similar in a number of books in the 1920s and 30s. So they really launched this idea into circulation, and it really kind of caught on. I think it's probably safe to say that after a few years, probably a majority of Germans believed this, that in fact their army had been undefeated. What made it a little easier for Germans to believe this, I think, is that very unlike World War II, when World War I ended, the German army was still on foreign ground everywhere. They were holding positions in France and Belgium in the west. They were occupying huge chunks of the former Russian Empire in the east. So the war had not literally come home to Germans. There wasn't air bombing in World War I like there was in World War II. And the censorship of news coverage had kept bad military news from the German home front. So German civilians basically could be expected to have just about no idea that they were actually losing when in fact they were. So that made it easier. Nonetheless, it was really Hindenburg and Ludendorff who circulated this idea that they knew to be false, and it caught on.
0: Without drawing analogies too tightly, one could say there were elements in the United States who believed the same thing about the Vietnam War, that cowardly civilian leaders refused to prosecute the war vigorously and sold out the army.
1: That's exactly right. I mean, I certainly remember, I grew up in the 80s, and I remember a sort of endless cycle of movies in the 1980s that unabashedly put this idea forward, that, you know, it's the army could have won, or, whoever, you know, the Marines, whoever fighting the army, the military could have won, and, you know, cowardly politicians betrayed it. There's a kind of minor British version of this. In 1940, immediately after the defeat of France in 1940, some British left-wing journalists put out a pamphlet called Guilty Men, which was a denunciation of British Prime Minister Neville Chamberlain and some of the other important politicians in his orbit who had spent years appeasing Hitler's Germany. And in the wake of the defeat of France, there was this same kind of thing. They were now being presented, they didn't use the word, but they were being presented in this kind of stab-in-the-back way of having betrayed Britain. And thus led to this terrible situation where Britain was standing alone against Hitler. So it's a kind of, you might say it's a kind of reflex to a lost war, that you're probably going to see this kind of thing happening. And it's just unfortunate that the German version was so particularly virulent.
0: Without drawing analogies too tightly, one could say there were elements in the United States who believed the same thing about the Vietnam War, that cowardly civilian leaders refused to prosecute the war vigorously and sold out the army.
1: That's exactly right. I mean, I certainly remember, I grew up in the 80s, and I remember a sort of endless cycle of movies in the 1980s that unabashedly put this idea forward, that, you know, it's the army could have won, or, whoever, you know, the Marines, whoever fighting the army, the military could have won, and, you know, cowardly politicians betrayed it. There's a kind of minor British version of this. In 1940, immediately after the defeat of France in 1940, some British left-wing journalists put out a pamphlet called Guilty Men, which was a denunciation of British Prime Minister Neville Chamberlain and some of the other important politicians in his orbit who had spent years appeasing Hitler's Germany. And in the wake of the defeat of France, there was this same kind of thing, that they were now being presented, they didn't use the word, but they were being presented in this kind of stab-in-the-back way of having betrayed Britain, and thus led to this terrible situation where Britain was standing alone against Hitler. So it's a kind of, you might say it's a kind of reflex to a lost war, that you're probably going to see this kind of thing happening. And it's just unfortunate that the German version was so particularly virulent.
0: Now, going back to the Weimar Republic, it's hit by hyperinflation. The global depression kicked in around 1929, 40% unemployment in Germany. What answers did Hitler and the Nazis provide to the German people in terms of solving the economic crisis?
1: Yeah, so this is one of the things that I think is really, really particularly important about this era. Germany in the 1920s really was a kind of football for global economic forces that Germans couldn't control. We've talked a little bit about trade and agricultural commodities. That was one aspect of it. But there were a lot of others. Around the reparations payments of the peace treaty, as they got renegotiated time and again in 1921 and in 1924 and in 1929 and in 1931 and finally abolished in 1932. In all these renegotiations, there sort of grew up this undergrowth of other financial arrangements. And there was another side to this, too. There were refugee and migrant flows, particularly across Germany's eastern border, largely resulting from the Russian Revolution and other political turbulence east of Germany. And because of its relatively low military manpower, Germany couldn't really control that border, so they couldn't stop the migrants coming in. And that became a very politically emotional issue, which was also tied into this sort of general theme of the world doing things to Germany that Germans couldn't control. So this is really where Hitler comes in, because the message that Hitler and the Nazis started to develop with great political success in the late 20s is basically, we're the party that will stop this. We're the party of, if I might put it this way, putting Germany first or making Germany great again. You know, they positioned themselves as the party that would cut Germany off from the global economy. They were very much advocates both of a kind of anti-capitalism, and of what in economics you call autarky, of cutting a country off from global trade, from international finance, making it self-sufficient, just depending on its own resources. They advocated this as very much an antidote to all of the problems that plagued Germany. Of course, they were the Nazis were particularly keen on border protection, and in fact, they used their own stormtrooper detachments, often as kind of border patrols on the Polish-German border. So in all of these ways, they are positioning themselves as the real voice of a German nationalism in opposition to everything that's happening globally. And this is what really starts to resonate in the late 20s, and then all the more so after the Great Depression really kicks in 29. And as you mentioned, by 1932, the unemployment rate is up to 40% by 1932. So the depth of the economic crisis is really profound, and the Nazis are able to position themselves as the party that really has the answers to that.
0: Trace the growth of the Nazi movement at the polls. It was very humble in the early stages, single digits. I believe at one point the maximum vote that the Nazis got was 43%.
1: Yeah, the 43% was in a not fully free election. The eye-catching thing that happens in the national Reichstag elections of 1928, the Nazis got 2.6% of the vote. Even in the Weimar Republic with its big array of parties, 2.6% means you're nowhere. So at that point, they're nowhere. 1928 is kind of the high watermark of Weimar, actually. That's when the Republic's doing pretty well. The democracy has actually consolidated. That 1928 election was won by the center-left Social Democrats, who were the real bearers of the Republic. The economy was still relatively good in 1928. But then, from 1928 to 1930, there's a huge change. In the Reichstag elections of September 1930, the Nazi vote shoots way up to 18.1%. Never in the history of German elections. There had never been such a huge jump in one party's vote from one election to the next. So pretty much literally overnight, in September 1930, the Nazis have gone from fringe to major player, because that election outcome, their 18.1%, that makes them the second biggest party in the Reichstag, then after the Social Democrats. So they've now become a major factor, and Hitler's a major player. 2 years later, in 1932 was a year of elections. There was just this sort of endless procession of elections through the year. There was a presidential election in two rounds, where eventually Hindenburg was reelected over Hitler, but it was a fairly tough fight. And there, Hitler ended up with about 36% of the vote in the second round of the presidential election. So you can see from the Reichstag parliamentary election of 1930, with 18, they've kind of doubled to Hitler's vote share in the presidential election. That summer, there are parliamentary elections again where the Nazi parliamentary share goes up to 37%. And that is their best outcome in a fully free election. And also important to note here, I think, that's very near the size within the German electorate of that Protestant middle-class group that we talked about. So what's happened by July 1932 is basically the Nazis have taken over that sort of Protestant end of the spectrum, which basically means they have crushed the traditional conservative and liberal parties that used to occupy that space, and they have taken over that space. But they haven't gotten very far with the Catholic and the socialist or communist vote. That pretty much holds up. After Hitler was named chancellor in January 1933, he insists that elections be called again because he's sure with the benefits of incumbency he can win them. And in a not very free election where the opposition press is often being shut down or political rallies are being broken up by the police and so on, and the Nazis can control access to the radio and they use it a lot, this kind of thing, there the Nazis get 43%. Which, if you consider all of the advantages they had and the disadvantages their opponents had, it's actually not a great score for the Nazis. Their coalition partners, the German Nationals, got 8%, so that gave them a slim majority. But it wasn't the outcome Hitler was hoping for.
0: Hindenburg appoints Hitler chancellor on January 30th, 1933. Why did he do that?
1: That's a great question, and it's a really important one. It kind of speaks to our broader issue, which I think is a fascinating process. It's the process by which, from 1930 on, Hitler's movement, this increasingly mass movement, which is really a kind of expression of anger against the global situation as it hits Germany, that kind of meets with something else. That meets with elite interest, a kind of mainstream establishment conservative German figures, particularly in the army, and a lot of Hindenburg's advisors who are army people around him, and also in big business. These two forces are sort of dancing around each other, both sort of looking for a way to use each other, both kind of needing each other, but also not always agreeing on everything. And the problem that elite conservatives have in the early 30s is how to figure out a way to take advantage of the popular support that Hitler has, which could enable them to see through a lot of their agenda, which is to limit the democracy of Weimar and particularly to build up the armed forces and to cut back on the Weimar welfare state and regulation of business. So the elite want that. They think they might be able to use the Nazis for it, so long as they don't have to cede any control to Hitler, because they don't really like or respect Hitler much, and they think his movement is kind of crazy, but it might be useful. So they're dancing around each other for several years. And then the outcome of this finally comes in January 33, when there's sort of a deadlock, because, you know, it's the Nazi and the communist vote strength that has been rising steadily, but the Reichstag is plagued by what's sometimes called a negative majority, and that is that by that time, the Nazis and the communists between them have a majority of the Reichstag, but they're never going to work together, and that basically means the Reichstag is paralyzed. So in that situation, to have any sort of semblance of government, everyone is trying to figure out how you can create a stable administration with adequate parliamentary backing, without having civil war or without having a military coup. And eventually, some of Hindenburg's advisors, notably the former chancellor Franz von Papen, convince Hindenburg that forming a conservative administration with Hitler as chancellor, but they hope only figurehead, and thus getting his parliamentary troops behind them, that this is the way out. And Hindenburg is eventually and grudgingly persuaded of this. Hindenburg didn't like or respect Hitler. Hitler probably was no great fan of Hindenburg either, but more for sort of political reasons. Hindenburg looked at Hitler and he saw, as he always said, that bohemian private. He saw a man who had never risen above private first class in 4 years of service in the army, a man from South Germany, Hindenburg's a Prussian, he doesn't like that. You know, a man of lower class origins, Hindenburg's an aristocrat. None of this spells anything that Hindenburg respects. There was a real class divide, a regional divide, all kinds of divides. Even days before Hindenburg finally names Hitler as his chancellor, he's speaking of him contemptuously as fit at best to be my postal minister.
0: The following year, 1934, von Hindenburg dies. What happens then?
1: When Hindenburg dies, this raises a problem for Hitler and the Nazis, because there are a lot of mainstream sort of conservative establishment types who would really like to see the monarchy back. Hitler really doesn't want that to happen, because he does not want someone with the legitimacy of the royal family, you know, and the restored monarchy over him, and thus very much infringing on his power. So Hitler has to sort of stew about this, what's going to happen. Then finally, when Hindenburg dies on the 2nd of August, Hitler again moves very quickly to head off any prospect of bringing back the monarchy. He says, you know, sort of with fake piety, Hindenburg so defined the position of Reich president that no one could ever follow him, so we'll just abolish that position, and the powers of the presidency will come to me, and we'll sort of reshape things. Instead of having a Reich president and a Reich chancellor, what we will have is one person, i.e. me, i.e. Hitler, occupying the position of Führer and Reich Chancellor. So he declares that. He holds a plebiscite to invite the Germans to vote on whether they favor that or not. And the vote is overwhelmingly in favor. How free an election that was is, of course, very much open to question. Although most historians think a majority would have voted for that anyway.
0: And you say that after this vote, I'm quoting, his hold on dictatorial rule was now complete.
1: Yeah, now there's no one in his way anymore. For his first year and a half in power, in theory, at any time, Hindenburg could have fired him. Now Hindenburg's gone and the position's gone. And so as of 34, there's really no threat to him on the horizon. He's really finally and definitively achieved a very firm grip on power.
0: You write about the paradoxes of Hitler, for example, that he lied all the time, yet he also said clearly what he intended to do. The other paradox you highlight is that at the heart of his puzzling political success, he was a loner, very remote, yet, quote, had a remarkable intuition into others. Also, he articulated an enormous contempt for the German people, the very people that he was leading.
1: Yeah.
0: What was that about?
1: Yeah, in a way, this is related to his kind of cynical and nasty, but not wholly wrong, political cunning. He had really nothing but contempt for the great masses of the German people, as in fact he had nothing but contempt for the great masses of any people. But I think this is most surprising for most of us when we think of, because everybody knows that, you know, Hitler believed the Germans were some kind of master race, and that was an element of what he was trying to do. And yet, you know, if you read Mein Kampf, if you read, you know, all the things he says about, well, the masses are foolish and stupid and weak, and they can't hold very much in their heads, only one very simple idea, endlessly repeat a simple idea, then they'll kind of get it. And of course, you have to lie to them massively, and they won't be clever enough to figure that out. I mean, all of this adds up to a certain kind of contempt for his own people. It also sort of gets manifested later on during the Second World War, when on a number of occasions during World War II, particularly after the war started to turn against him, he said things like, well, you know, if we lose or if the Germans lose, then the Russian people will have shown themselves to be the stronger. So that's the way things work. That's right then. Then the German people should just utterly perish and the world will belong to the Russians. He was, in a way, willing to accept this unwelcome outcome of his kind of really brutal social Darwinism. So that's one of the paradoxes. His sort of personal relations is definitely another, because by all accounts, this is a man who was very closed off from normal human interaction. Some biographers say, I suspect probably rightly, that of all human beings, he probably loved only his mother, and she had died when he was a young man. So he really wasn't close to anybody. And yet, and this is the remarkable thing, and yet, Hitler could read people as few people can. And he was very, very good at that. And that was one of the real secrets to his political rise. He could read always with remarkable accuracy what a person was thinking, feeling, hoping to hear. And insofar as Hitler wanted to persuade that person of anything, then he could say exactly what they wanted to hear. And we can see him do this, even with sort of tough, skeptical persons, like the parade of foreign statesmen who visited him in the 1930s after he was chancellor, and almost invariably came away impressed. And impressed with things that don't sound to us like Hitler, you know, and saying, well, he's a man of peace, he means well, and this sort of thing. Hitler could convince people of that because he could read them. And so that's, it seems like an odd gift for a man to have who is so closed off from other sort of normal human interaction. One thing that fascinates me about Nazi Germany is, on the one hand, there are historians who tell us Hitler's what happens when you have too much democracy. And there are historians who tell us Hitler's what happens when you don't have enough democracy.
0: Historical comparisons can be problematic, but do you see any similarities or parallels between what happened in the course of the death of democracy and the rise of Nazi Germany with contemporary politics in the United States?
1: You know, I think the parallels really are not so much between Adolf Hitler, the person, and, you know, any person we might think of in a leadership position right now in the United States, like maybe our president. Those two are very different human beings on a lot of different levels. But I think there are important parallels at a sort of deeper structural level, and they are parallels which are something to worry about. So on the one hand, as I've argued, I think the Nazis were basically a anti-globalist protest movement. That's a lot of what's driving Donald Trump and support for the Republicans these days. This leads to policy outcomes, which it seems to me are outcomes diametrically flying in the face of things we have learned out of hard and bitter experience over the last 80 years or so. Like, basically, international trade and international relations of all kinds are good. The whole sort of infrastructure that we created after World War II in the Western Alliance, both military and its diplomatic corollaries, all of this is good, and all of this is somewhat threatened by Trump's sort of really militant America first, the heck with the world sort of attitude. I worry what's going to happen to NATO. I worry what's going to happen to all of our trade relations. I think the lessons of the 30s are that, you know, these things sort of go together. Good economic relations and good trade relations tend to lead to good political relations. So that's one thing. The role of establishment conservative elites is another one. You know, Hitler would never have gotten in the door as chancellor if Hindenburg and the people around him hadn't made that possible. And this is because Germany's conservative establishment thought that this kind of crude and kind of worrying political movement might be good for getting through their own agenda. Now, I think this is a pretty close parallel to how a lot of establishment Republicans have looked and look at Trump and his following. They maybe not quite our cup of tea, but they're getting us the tax cuts. And the problem with that is that it will exert a price, and you may be making a bargain with a force of which you will lose control and will lead you places you don't want to go. I think if they wanted to be honest, I think a lot of mainstream Republicans would say that right now, especially with respect to the trade deals they have always stood for. You know, free trade has always been a Republican thing. Strong defense has always been a Republican thing, and it seems there's no adversary of the United States that Trump doesn't want to appease, so long as it's a brutal dictator like Putin or Kim Jong-un. I think that's one. And then third, sort of deliberate cultivation of dishonesty and contempt for facts, and somehow viewing factuality and rationality and truth as some sort of elite nonsense that you can dispense with. That was very much a hallmark of the Nazis, and it's sadly very much a hallmark of our time. That is for sure not going to lead anywhere good. None of these things are going to lead anywhere good. You know, I'm not saying that tomorrow morning we're going to all find ourselves being hauled off to concentration camps, but many bad things can happen short of that, and I think some of them are happening, and I am worried about the sort of general texture of our democracy and of the policy choices that we're making.
0: And you also have, as part of that, a component of that is the scapegoating of immigrants, being targeting minority groups and foreigners, the growth of xenophobia, and the attack on the press as the enemy of the American people.
1: All of that is horrific. You know, the anti-immigrant rhetoric we're seeing nowadays is very redolent of what was going on in Germany in the 1920s. The Nazi Party's official program, their famous 25 points of 1920, was very explicit about its anti-immigrant orientation as well as its anti-Semitic orientation. A lot of the political rhetoric we're hearing now in the United States just totally recycles that. And of course, as you were saying, the mud being thrown at your profession, the contempt for a free press, certainly a free press that is critical of the powers that be. I mean, frankly, calling journalists the enemies of the people is so horrifically Hitlerian or Stalinist that, you know, I don't know where to start on that, but that is certainly not rhetoric that's going to lead anywhere good.
0: And the slogan of America First actually has neo-Nazi origins right here in the United States.
1: Yeah, absolutely. Of course, that was basically an isolationist movement of the period leading right up to America's involvement in the Second World War. It didn't go very well. It wasn't a very good idea back then, and it's not a very good idea now, if you ask me.
0: Thanks very much, Benjamin Hett.
1: Thank you very much. It's been a real pleasure, David.
0: You were just listening to an interview I did with Benjamin Hett on How Hitler Happened. This classic from the AR Archives was recorded at Hunter College in New York in 2018. Benjamin Hett teaches at Hunter College and CUNY, where he specializes in modern German history, the Weimar Republic, and the Nazi era. 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
7: This is Bird Note. There may be no busier bird during the nesting season than a male house wren, because just a day or so after migrating back north from the tropics, he claims a territory and sets to work checking out potential nest cavities. Might be a birdhouse, a hollow pipe, an old nuthatch hole, or one of last year's oriole nests. And in each of these locations, the male house wren builds a starter nest. He'll stack a couple of dozen tiny twigs here, several hundred there, and he'll use whatever else comes to hand, or beak, too, from nails and bits of wire to paper clips and hairpins. Anything twig-like to get the job done. The male house wren stays at it until a female pairs with him. She now picks one of the starter nests and takes over construction, building a sturdy platform of sticks topped by a cup nest lined with grass, hair, feathers, even snake skin. The male's leftover starter nests may discourage other birds from nesting in those cavities. People maintaining bluebird houses have learned to dump out these dummy nests once a female house wren has made her choice. This helps bluebirds find a space to nest, at least until next spring, when that male house wren gets busy again. For Bird Note, I'm Michael Stein. Bird Note is grateful to all listeners that provide financial support for this show. You can join them at birdnote.org.
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0: Hello and welcome to Terra Informa. I'm Liam Harrop.
1: And I'm Kurt Blandy. We'll be your hosts for the next half hour of environmental news.
0: The days are getting longer and warmer. Trees are starting to leaf out and migrating birds have returned. All of this can only mean one thing. It's patio season. Or at least, normally it would be without COVID. Yes, the patios are technically closed in Alberta for the time being, but that doesn't mean we can't drink a beer outside on our own porches, right?
1: To celebrate the warming weather, Terra Informa is doing a show about beer, or more specifically, beer and sustainability.
0: Before we get too far into it, though, we would like to begin this episode by acknowledging that Terra Informa is a production of CJSR 88.5 FM, a campus and community recording studio located in Edmonton, Alberta. We are situated on Treaty 6, the historic and present territory of Cree, Métis, Blackfoot, Dene, and many other First Peoples that live and gather here. This week's episode focuses on sustainability and what we consume every day. These things that come from the land and the waters that surround us are often taken for granted. We want to encourage you to feel the sun on your skin, crack open a cold one, and remind yourself to always consider your connections to this land, your connection to those who were here before us, and your connections to those who will be here long after us.
1: First, some history. Beer is an old drink, like really old. The earliest known alcoholic beverage is from roughly 9,000 years ago. It was a Chinese concoction made from rice, honey, and fruit. Beer came later, about 5,000 years ago. Archaeologists have found some ceramic vessels from that time period, still sticky with beer residue. It is thought that the vessels belonged to the Sumerians of ancient Mesopotamia. The beer was a safe alternative to nearby rivers and canals, which were contaminated with animal poo. Ew!
0: Do you know who else loved beer? The Egyptians. Workers along the Nile were often paid in beer. Everyone from pharaohs to peasants and even children drank beer as